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5: A new housing project in New Jersey could shut down a neighborhood institution. CBS News New York reporter Nick Calloway reports from Jersey City.
6: For generations, Boulevard Drinks has been an institution, but the owners of the iconic hot dog joint say they're being pushed out. The building's new owners told them they have until May 27th to find a new home, even though manager Victor Victorados says they still have a valid lease until 2034.
7: If it was up to me, I'd stay right where we are.
6: Officials say developers plan to build a new luxury high-rise here. Local leaders say they support development, but not at the expense of neighborhood favorites. As customers show their support, the manager says the fight is not over yet.
7: We're going to fight like hell.
6: Nick Calloway, CBS News.
5: Jersey City Mayor James Solomon says the city is working with developers to try and keep Boulevard Drinks in the neighborhood. Heather Bosch, CBS News.
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13: 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I'm Larry Kudlow. This is the Larry Kudlow Show, and it's great to be with you on a Saturday. And we're going to talk about Iran. General Jack Keane will be here at the half hour. We've got big economic numbers, jobs, lots of good economic numbers. We've got redistricting, which seems to favor the Republicans right now. Actually, by a wide margin, it's very interesting. So all the lefties are pretty worried about the outcome. Suddenly, the midterm election is going to be a lot tougher than Democrats ever thought. But first up, you can get this show, live stream it on the Internet. 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My thing coming through okay, Rod? We're doing okay. I want to make sure it's all right. All right. LarryKudlowShow.com. You can hear us all across the country, around the world, throughout the solar system, including the Milky Way. And please, I'll make a pitch. Fox Business, fabulous Fox Business. 4 to 5 p.m. every day, Monday through Friday. The name of the show is Kudlow. And if you can't make it at 4 for some reason, just text your favorite 9-year-old, and show you how to DVR the show.

0: You'll never miss a thing. So I want to start with the politics. Politics. This is about the politics of redistricting. So you know the Supremes amended the Voting Rights Act. That was, what, about 10 days ago, 2 weeks ago, something like that. And they take no racial gerrymandering. Very important decision, no racial gerrymandering. And that has opened the door to a lot of redistricting, particularly in the red states. So the redistricting will be adding House seats. I think Florida, Governor Ron DeSantis and the state of Florida, probably the biggest shift, carving out four additional Republican seats into a 20-8 Florida map. And then came a shocker. They tried to rig Virginia. I mean, really, turn, I think it was 6-5 Democrats into 9-1 or 10-1, 10-1, I guess, which would have been just a travesty. But now the Virginia State Supreme Court ruled against that redistricting, and they're going to have to go back to the original map, I would think. And Democrats lose, well, I mean, they thought they were going to snake an additional 8 or 9 seats right there in the great state of Virginia, even though the new governor, what's her name, Sparnsberger, she said she wouldn't, but she did as soon as she was elected. And you have various different states, odds and ends, Georgia, I think Indiana, Ohio. Anyway, the map now looks very positive for Republicans, a completely different map. Again, the federal Supreme Court made a change, no racial gerrymandering. The Virginia Supreme Court made a change. Democrats spent a fortune on this and got nothing out of it. And the Republican outlook has suddenly improved enormously just on the redistricting. Okay, that's point number one. Now, point number two is the economy. And you've got all these lefty, I call them rabble babbles. Lefty rabble babbles. The Trump economy is falling apart, they say. It's all based on their opposition to the Iran war, and they're trying to make a big case about high oil prices and high gasoline prices, both of which are temporary, wartime. The war will soon be over. There's no two ways about that. And these prices will come down. Democrats, meanwhile, talk about affordability as they raise taxes in every socialist blue state, including this one here in New York, but California, state of Washington. Show me a blue state governor and I'll show you tax hikes. How is that affordability? How is that affordability? Once you change the wartime prices, you'll see what's now $100 a barrel, a little less than that. Actually, they fell this week. West Texas, it's going to drop down from 90 to 100. It'll drop down to somewhere around $60 to $70. And that'll bring down gasoline prices. You could have a two handle on national gasoline prices by the end, by November, let's say. It's not going to be a Democratic issue. No way. But you got a big jobs number yesterday, which dashes the hopes of all the lefties that there's going to be a recession because of high gasoline prices. That was their argument. A recession is coming. Every number coming out in March and April has been terrific, strong, resilient. And we got it again with the jobs report yesterday. I don't often lead with that kind of jobs number. I mean, we're going to go and talk to John Carney later on in the show. But almost a shocking number, twice what the experts expected. They thought there'd be about 65,000 increase in jobs, which by itself wouldn't have been that bad. But instead, we got about 125,000 jobs, and private sector jobs. And payrolls sector, payrolls, 123,000. Last month, 190,000. The unemployment rate still low at 4.3%. It's virtually full employment. Private sector jobs rising. Federal jobs under President Trump has fallen by about 350,000, 345,000 reduced federal workforce. Now that the illegal immigrants, many of whom are self-deporting, some of them are criminal deporting. Anyway, you're not getting 3 million new illegals every year, so we don't need the kind of jobs numbers that we were getting before. It's not necessary. We can have full employment. The break-even point is actually close to zero, but it's not zero because you're seeing big increases in manufacturing, in construction, technology, finance, pretty much across the board. And that was the big news yesterday. And I'm just saying, for all the lefties out there, the rabble-babble, they never give you straight talk. This came as another shock. So they're losing voting districts, they're losing congressional districts, and now they're losing on the economy. And once the Iran war is over and we're coming to the end of it, you're going to see oil prices and gasoline prices come way down. The Atlanta Federal Reserve has a GDP now. It's like a GDP tracker. And for the spring quarter, the second quarter, they're predicting 3.7 annual growth. Big number. Big number. And that's consistent with the jobs number. Weekly unemployment claims, people are not losing jobs. It's rock bottom. Unemployment claims, rock bottom, holding at about 200,000. No recession in sight. No recession in sight. And here's another point. The biggest winners in the jobs and wages are the blue-collar workers, not the white-collar workers, the blue-collar workers. They're very important. When you look at the hourly earnings for production workers, non-supervisory production workers, it's up 3.7%, and their hours worked has grown by 1%. So what economists call the wage-income proxy, it's a way of estimating income, wages, you're at 4.7%, 12-month increase. That is about 1.5% higher than the supervisory workers, the white-collar workers. These are jobs, these are Trumpian blue-collar jobs in manufacturing, in construction, in freight hauling, transportation. And that's running way ahead of inflation. I mean, even with the temporary spike in gasoline prices, one of the Fed's inflation gauges comes in around 3%. But 4.7% wage income is much higher than 3. If you look at other measures, the median inflation rate from the Cleveland Fed, or the median rate, so-called trimmed rate from the Dallas Fed, those are around 2.5%. My point is affordability is rising for blue collars, for working folks, for working folks. And then that gets me to another factoid, productivity, output per hour, is running at close to 3%. Year on year. That's a big number for productivity. The workforce is essentially sufficiently efficient. They're earning their wage increase. And the productivity rise means that business unit costs, unit labor costs, they're called, which is probably the best measure of the basic inflation rate in the country, up only 1.2%. I mean, really, that's the core inflation rate, 1.2%. Wages for blue-collar workers, 4.7%. That's affordability plus. Now, the left doesn't like to talk about that. The left only talks about higher gasoline prices. But there's a lot more to it than that, as these numbers suggest. And finally, overall, profits, which are the basic, you know, businesses that are profitable and making money will expand, hire workers, pay better wages for family incomes. Profits are booming. Profits right now are probably the best they've been in 20 years or more. And that is driving the stock market through the roof. You've got record stock market, NASDAQ, S&P 500, and the Dow almost nearly. S&P 500. People that own the indexes are doing fabulously well. And it's not just rich people. There's close to 140 million Americans who own these indexes. And they are making great money. They're up about 25 to 30% or thereabouts, driven by profits, which is making the whole system run. Wages are rising. Labor costs are down because of productivity. And jobs are being created almost twice what the experts expected. I'm running through these numbers. I don't often at the opening, but I think they're so important. I think you have to understand you don't get a fair shake from the legacy media because so much of it is left, left, and left. All they do is talk about gasoline prices and recession. Those are the Democratic talking points. Those are wrong. They're painting the wrong picture. Instead, with tax cuts and deregulation and drill, baby, drill, and free and fair reciprocal trade, these were the basic building blocks of Donald Trump's economic policies. You're seeing a very strong and resilient economy. The economy that's crashing is Iran's. The economy that's booming is America's. That tells you a big story right there. We are the dominant energy supplier. We are the reliable energy supplier. And we have blockaded all of Iran's oil and money. Now, there are other issues going on, and we'll talk about that. But we have blockaded it. Iran's running out of money. The crazy mullahs, the radical Islamists who run the IRGC, they can't make payroll, they can't make retirement. They're looting of money from Iranians and put in offshore accounts of being frozen or seized by Scott Bessent's treasury. And it's only a matter of time before that war ends. Soon, the Strait of Hormuz will be open. We'll talk about that with General Keane at the half hour. But my point is, if you want to see an economy that's humming, for average working folks, the blue collars are doing better than the white collars, although everybody is doing well. A rising tide has lifted all boats. Take a look at the United States. That's a strong economy. It could be growing at 4% with low unemployment. Inflation will ease back down as soon as the Iran war is over. That's not what you'll read in the papers. But I'm just telling you, those are the facts. I'm Kudlow. We'll take a quick break. Stay with us, please.
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0: So we've got

0: Supposedly yesterday was the deadline for an Iranian response to what is allegedly one sheet of paper with U.S. demands. It's all very murky. We don't know who's responding from Iran. They have so many different factions. The ILGC is running that place. Those are the crazy radical Islamists. But we don't know. And it seems like the ceasefire of the past month hasn't really produced what it should produce. And hopefully the Project Freedom to open up the Strait of Hormuz will go back into play, but we don't know that either. So there's a lot of ifs here. I mean, we're so close to, you know, obliterating what's left of Iran, including the successful economic blockade. But General Jack Keane will be here in just a few minutes and talk about where we are and where we're headed on the Iranian story. I'm Kudlow. Please stick around.
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2: 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Carefully planning can also preserve eligibility for certain credits and deductions.
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5: And we are blessed again this week to have the great General Jack Keane to help us out, as he has week in and week out. Teaching yours truly, but also informing our audience, both the TV show and this radio show. General Keane is a retired four-star general. He is the chairman of the Institute for the Study of War. He is a Fox News senior strategic analyst and a Presidential Medal of Freedom recipient. I was in the room when he got it. General Keane, thank you, sir. As always, we appreciate your time and your wisdom. And I wanted to just begin with a thought. I mean, we've had this ceasefire that's gone on about a month, maybe more than a month. And the question is, what have we gotten for it? How has this changed the story? Are we off track in Iran, or is this part of some strategy? How do you read that, General Keane?
6: Well, yes, Larry. First of all, great to be here with you and your audience here on Saturday morning. Truly enjoy it. Well, first of all, why did we stop this? What happened is, if you recall, about a month ago, the Iranians took control of the Straits of Hormuz. And as a result of that, we made a decision to attempt to negotiate with them a deal. Meanwhile, we were 4 to 5 weeks into the war. In terms of our kinetic action, we had about 2 weeks to go. The objective that the Iranians had, Larry, in taking the Straits of Hormuz was indeed to stop the war. And we did just that. And we went into negotiations. At that point, the Iranians believed, and still believe right now, that they are winning. And all they have to do is read some of the publications in the United States to reaffirm that, that they are indeed winning in terms of what is happening here. I don't believe that's the case, but they do, as a result of us stopping the war, they have momentum. And we had 2 weeks to complete our assigned objectives. And as such, we have been in negotiations. The Iranians' second objective was the first objective achieved, stop the war. Second objective, by saying we're willing to talk, they want to extend those talks as long as possible and drag them out. They did that with the Obama administration in developing the so-called nuclear deal for 18 months. Here they know that's impossible, but to drag it out for weeks and months with the pressure that's on the president with the midterms and the economic pressure as a result of the straits being closed, they believe all is on their side and in their favor. What we have to show for it, certainly the president checkmated the Iranians in closing the straits by shutting down all of the exports coming by sea out of Iran by establishing a blockade. That was indeed the right thing to do. But I do believe we're on the wrong path, Larry. And by that I mean going to negotiations

0: even if we get everything in the deal that we would want, and for our audience to go, I'm not going to go down and enumerate all of them, but let's assume we get everything we want. I still think it's the wrong approach. And why is that? Because, one, it guarantees the survival of the regime, which would likely take place at the end of our military objectives as well. They would still be there, but in an incredibly much more weakened state than they are now. But number two, and this is what clearly makes a difference, we will finance their recovery because they will ask for our frozen assets, which number about $100 billion or so, for some of them to be released immediately, and some others, obviously, condition-based, to remove sanctions, some of that immediately, some of it to be condition-based based on behavior. But that financing and recovery will sustain the regime over time. I don't believe that was our objective. Our objective was to take all of their predatory nature and capabilities away from them. We will not do that unless we complete the military mission. And number two, while we were not seeking a regime change, we did want the regime so weakened, so vulnerable, as a result of our military objectives being achieved, that at some point the regime would eventually collapse, due likely to the pressure from their own people. I don't believe we're going to achieve those objectives that we assigned to ourselves. So I do think the negotiations, as well-intended as they are, truly favor the Iranians here as an outcome. The only thing I think we should be negotiating with the Iranians is the terms of their surrender. And I know that's an unacceptable term to our negotiators, but that is the reality of what we should be doing. And that would mean no financial recovery for them or whatsoever. But unless we're prepared to do that, and we are not, we should immediately return to two things. One, tell Central Command to open the Straits of Hormuz using military force. It made no sense to shut that down in 36 hours. And number two, release the Israelis so they can conduct their comprehensive return to full-scale combat operations. The Central Command will support some of it, but their main effort will be forcibly to open the Straits of Hormuz. It'll take about a week to 2 weeks for the Israelis to finish their operation. I'm intimately familiar with what they intend to do. Generally speaking, it would be missiles and making certain that we reduce that inventory dramatically. Two, the infrastructure, the Iranian infrastructure, energy, industrial base, etc., further weaken that regime. And third, the regime leadership and targets themselves. And that is a far better path, will achieve an outcome, will support the Iranian people. The current path, I think, betrays the Iranian people. Why? Because the regime survives and we finance its recovery. Makes no sense, Larry.
1: You know, without regime change, I don't believe Iran would ever keep any promises on whatever subject it may be, whether it's uranium enrichment, shifting it back to the United States, or nuclear or missile development or verification, you know, trust but verify, Reagan said. Without a regime change, I don't see how any of that can be banked on. The other point, as I listened to you, we still have the blockade, and the blockade is still hurting their economy. But I'm worried. No one has ever seen this term sheet, one page or however many pages it is. And what you say, there have been rumors that it would include giving cash back to the regime, giving them cash, which is what Barack Obama did, tragically. And the other point is, by stopping the military actions, we kind of let Iran off the hook for the last month or 5 weeks, haven't we? And that can't be good either. Regrouping, I mean, I just don't understand any of it. I'm for Trump. I know you are too. This is a mission that's tremendous, and only he had the courage to do it. And we don't think he's going to cut a bad deal. But right now, we seem to be softening our whole position no unconditional surrender, et cetera, et cetera. You know, after Jack Keane, my favorite general was Ulysses S. Grant. Unconditional surrender. I always thought that's where we were headed with Iran.
0: Yeah, and I know, listen, there's significant pressure on the president, you know, politically with the midterms coming and the oil prices. But I also, listen, I'm not a political person, but I'm also a citizen of the United States, and I think I have some common sense like the rest of the American people. I think the collective wisdom of the American people is pretty profound. If we look at this end state where the regime survives and we help to finance its recovery, politically, that cannot be acceptable because the president's opponents, I would assume, are absolutely going to attack him for not accomplishing the missions he did. And it's a betrayal of the Iranian people in terms of we were coming to their assistance. And now we're going to help the regime recover so they can continue to punish the people as opposed to putting them on a pathway to collapse, which was what the intent was. It wasn't regime change. We knew we couldn't do that without ground troops. But we could so weaken this regime that we could make it much more vulnerable to the resistance of its own people and with the CIA and the Mossad to undermine this regime and further weaken it covertly by creating diffusion in the ranks and breaking down loyalty as the pressure keeps being applied. Right now, there's no pressure. Mm. All the leaders are walking around. Going on television, conducting meetings. They know they're not going to be attacked. You know, they have certainly regenerated themselves when they were hiding in their bunkers personally and afraid for their lives. That's no longer the case. And obviously, that has given them enormous confidence. And if the people tried to do something about it now, they would just mow them down in the streets, you know, for sure. So, yeah, the momentum is shifted to their side. And I do think at the end of the day, as much as so many of the advisors around the president are worried about the political immediacy of the midterm elections, it would seem to me that also there's political damage to be done for not achieving overall our objectives and financing the recovery of the regime itself. That's just my sense of it. Militarily, I know we should continue what we started and finish it. And I know that's where the Israelis are, and certainly our commanders will do what they're told to do. But if you ask their opinion, they would want to finish what they started because they know they can achieve those missions and objectives the president assigned to them.
1: Why do you suppose the Pentagon didn't make a bigger deal? In fact, the whole administration, when Iran starts bombing the UAE, they gave a pretty heavy bombing, and we just sort of scoffed at it. And then it turns out that the Saudis and the Kuwaitis were very annoyed at that. They're afraid we won't defend them if they get hit, so they denied the use of bases. Now, I guess they've worked that out. But I never understood why, you know, we didn't, it's not an end to the ceasefire. Iran hit UAE pretty hard, including hitting some of their oil operations, which is supposed to be dirty pull. But we didn't really make much of that. And I always thought that was a mistake. It looks like they're punching us out and we're not doing anything about it.
0: Yeah, I mean, Larry, it's an excellent point. They attacked them, 2,800 attacks, which is considerably less than Israel, which was somewhere in the neighborhood, I think, of 1,500, 1,600. And why is that? Well, because the UAE normalized relations with Israel.
1: Mm.
0: The UAE is just across the straits from where they are, so it's an easy target, but that's not the main reason. But the other reason also is the UAE represents in the Middle East, put Israel aside as a modern, innovative, thriving, prospering democracy.
1: Mm.
0: Put that aside. In among the families and the monarchies in the Middle East, Arab states, obviously, the UAE represents the most modern and the most successful of all of them.
1: Mm.
0: It's a place now where people around the world are coming to see what is there, to experience it and how different it is. I was there myself for several days, and it

0: because they're going to want to attack is the oil infrastructure of the Arab states and the gas infrastructure of Qatar, which they've done once. We tell them, if you even attempt to do that, we will systematically take down Karg Island and your oil and energy infrastructure on the mainland. And if they don't abide by that, then we do exactly what we say we're going to do. And I believe we have huge leverage with them, and we have never applied that leverage. I totally agree with you. The administration is certainly aware of that, and hopefully that would be, we go back to combat operations, because they're going to want to immediately retaliate, and we should tell them unequivocally when we're going back to combat operations and opening up the Straits of Hormuz, if you attack this infrastructure, we're going to take down yours systematically.
1: Well,
0: and make certain they understand it.
1: I want to take a quick break, but just before, President Trump has threatened this any number of times, but we are not acting on those threats. And to some extent, that becomes a matter of concern. What's the signal? Signal to Iran, yeah, but signals to our allies in the Gulf, the UAE, the Kuwaitis, the Saudis. And then, of course, next weekend he's going to see President Xi in China. What's the signal? I want strong signals, tough signals, control signals. I don't want paper tiger signals. Now, I'm not accusing paper tiger, but I'm just saying it just looks like the bark is bigger than our bite right now. Anyway, General Keem, I got to take a quick commercial break. We'll come right back, folks. We're talking to the great General Jack Keem, and I'm Kudlow. We'll be right back.
2: Larry Kudlow.
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4: We continue with the great General Jack Keane, Fox News senior strategic analyst. General Keane, I don't know, we don't know what's on what this term sheet, one page. Yesterday the president said it was more than one page. And the president is saying time and time again, there'll be no nukes and no enrichment. But here's the thing. There's no deadline on Iran's comments. Now, Secretary of State Rubio, as you know, said yesterday he wanted to hear a comment yesterday, Friday. Friday has passed. Nothing has happened so far as I know, not in any media outlet. I don't know. I don't understand this. How can you negotiate without timetables? Otherwise, it's just open-ended, and they're going to fence around with us just like they always do.
5: Yeah, Larry, the second objective, you know, one I said was shut down the Straits of Hormuz, force a ceasefire. They got it. The second objective is being carried out right between our eyes here, and we see it. And that is to extend this out as long as possible.
4: Right.
5: We now are talking about a preliminary agreement and then begin a 30-day process to really get down to the details of the nukes. This is what the Iranians want. They want to drag this out as long as possible. For what reason? The closer we get, they're very sensitive about what's going on in the United States. They always have been. Their issue is weakening the support of the American people on the administration. And they believe as they get closer to the elections, the likelihood of the president restarting combat operations would be slim to none. And also, what they really want is not a nuclear deal that has that's favorable to the United States. They want to keep dragging this out so eventually when they finally say no to the deal, and I believe they will do that at the end, particularly when it comes to implementation. They may say yes to an agreement. They may sign something. But at the end, when it comes to implementation, they will not be there. And they know full well at that point, the United States will not conduct combat operations at all. That's what they believe is the end state for them. And it seems to me, Larry, as you're pointing out, we seem to be on that path of dragging out these negotiations, extend the time frame. Let's get this into the summer months with November coming. That is the Iranians' objective.
4: Yes, that's what it looks like. I know. I just we're out of time, but you know, General Keane, I don't want history to slip through our hands. We've done such a great job. Trump has done what no one else had the courage to do all these years, nearly 50 years, 47 years, and suddenly stopping at the water's edge. I don't know if that's the intent, and I pray it's not. But stopping at the water's edge, you're right, it just gives Iran, you know, more and more lives, more and more lives. Nine lives, hell, they've had 47 years of lives. Anyway, we appreciate your wisdom, sir, and look forward to talking to you on the TV show. General Jack Keane, folks, the best of the best, honestly. We'll take a break and going to do some more economics. Economics is a big story today with John Carney and E.J. Antoni. I'm Kudlow. That's Louis Armstrong. We'll be right back.
0: You're still growing. You're still going strong. I feel the room.
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12: I'm Heather Bosch. At least 11 people have been hospitalized after a boat appeared to explode near Florida's Holover Sandbar. Miami-Dade Fire and Rescue Battalion Chief Juan Arias.
13: We made it a MCI Level 2, which is a multi-casualty incident, which gives us the sufficient amount of units on scene to go ahead and deal with the number of patients that we had.
12: No official cause for the blast yet. A cruise ship where there's been a deadly outbreak of hantavirus is heading to a Spanish island off Africa where passengers will be evacuated to their home countries. CBS's Remy Inocencio says that includes Americans.
14: For those 17 American passengers, once they're at the airport, they'll board a charter plane that's now flying in from Nebraska. It'll then fly back to Nebraska, and everyone will be put into isolation at the National Quarantine Unit. At this point, no one said how long they'll be there, but the incubation period for hantavirus stretches anywhere from 1 to 8 weeks.
12: 8 people were infected in the outbreak. 3 died. Investigators say it was a trespasser who scaled a fence who was struck and killed by a plane on a runway in Denver.
15: South Frontier 4345, we're stopping on the runway. We just hit somebody. We have an engine fire.
16: That's from liveatc.net.
15: There was an individual walking across the runway.
16: According to a statement from the airport, the incident happened just after 11:15 p.m. Eastern Time. Denver Fire responded to the scene and put out what was described as a brief engine fire. All 224 passengers and 7 crew members safely evacuated using emergency slides. The NTSB is investigating. Stacy Lynn, CBS News.
12: Bahrain, a Gulf ally that hosts the U.S. Navy's regional headquarters, has arrested several people with alleged ties to Iran's military. More from CBS's Aaron Navarro.
17: Bahrain said it arrested dozens of people suspected of having links to Iran's Revolutionary Guard. On social media, a high-ranking Iranian national security official warned Bahrain, writing, quote, siding with a U.S.-backed resolution will bring severe consequences. The Strait of Hormuz is a vital lifeline. Do not risk closing it on yourselves forever.
12: Under the latest U.S. proposed peace plan, Iran must reopen the strait. He led the Atlanta Braves to a World Series championship in 1995, as heard on NBC Sports.
18: Left center field, Grissom on the run. The team of the 90s has its world championship.
12: A word that Hall of Fame manager Bobby Cox has died at the age of 84. Cox led the Braves for 25 years. In addition to the World Series win, his teams won 14 consecutive division titles and 5 National League pennants. This is CBS News.
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0: It's the Larry Kudlow Show. Free market prosperity starts here. 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
1: And I'll mention again, as I did at the top of the show, the big jobs number yesterday, twice as much as the consensus, 123,000 private payrolls. Last month, March, 190,000. We don't need that many folks anymore because we're getting all the deportations. The break-even, actually, according to our guest, John Carney, the break-even could be as low as zero. I've noticed, John, let me get Breitbart news editor for economics and finance and co-author of the daily Breitbart Business Digest. We've got E.J. Antoni, top economist at Unleash Prosperity and the Heritage Foundation. You know, John, ever since you started this break-even stuff, I've noticed a whole lot of people have picked up on it. So score one for Carney. But can I, before we do jobs, can I just, you emailed me this morning, and it's in my brain, Forbes magazine beating up on Trump because his portfolio has increased, 25-27%, but so is everybody else's. I mean, we've had a phenomenal run. It's the best profits in 20 years, and we're breaking records in all the stock indexes. So why are they jumping up and down about Trump?
2: That's right. Look, they create an illusion because there's a large base number. They say Trump has made his net worth has risen by $1.4 billion since he came into office. Well, that's true, but that's because he had a lot of money to begin with. He's only up 25, 26, 27%. Mm. If you were just in a NASDAQ ETF, you're up 33%. Mm. If you're in an S&P, you're up 25 to 28%. Total returns a little more. So this idea that like somehow he's enriched himself, and this is a liberal fixation that Trump uses his administration to enrich himself, is belied by the fact that it's actually enriched everybody who has investments. Mm. It's the asset appreciation, which is great for everybody –

0: that has really helped. It's not, you know, they want to focus on, you know, and the Forbes magazine particularly says that he has been presiding over the most lucrative presidency. That's actually not true at all. Barack Obama's net worth went up 140% while he was in office, and the rest of us didn't do anywhere near that well.
1: How about Joe? So, how about Joe and Hunter Biden?
0: Of course.
1: How'd they do?
0: These guys did better without the gains. The thing that Donald Trump has done is to be honest, he's less well invested than he could be. His investments are concentrated on a risk adjusted basis. Mm. He's actually done a little worse than the rest of us, because if you're in a diversified portfolio, you did amazingly well over the past year.
1: How about Nancy Pelosi? Right? She's the greatest
0: in the market every time.
1: EJ, she's the greatest. She beat Warren Buffett. I mean, she's the greatest investor in American history.
2: Absolutely, Larry, with a Sharpe ratio that would put anybody else to shame. It's absolutely incredible. And what's really fascinating, Larry, I think, is that with the advent of things like betting markets, whether it's Polymarket, whether it's Kalshi, right? You're increasingly seeing people able to make bets, and there's clearly some insider trading going on. And what they're essentially able to do is make all kinds of bets for which you don't even have financial instruments available today. And now the DOJ is having to essentially clamp down on it, and they're having to do some investigations into some of these very, very suspicious trades where you have a small group of people, for example, in Congress getting an intelligence briefing, and then somehow a very suspicious and very lucrative trade gets placed right before breaking news. So it's a brave new world we're entering, that's for sure.
1: You think Nancy Pelosi had inside information? Oh, my gosh. How disillusioning. How disillusioning. Gee whiz. Her husband, by the way, was a client of Bear Stearns when I was there 30-plus years ago when there was still a Bear Stearns. Anyway, I digress. EJ, big job numbers yesterday, and I hope I can sell this to both of you, but for years and years and years, when I was an economist on Wall Street, we used to look at, Ed Hyman did, I did, Yardeni did, you know, the wage income proxy. So you take average hourly earnings times hours worked. What dummies do today when they're looking at wages, they just look at the hourly earnings. You have to also look at the hours worked. Now, here's my point. For production workers, non-supervisory production workers, this is the blue collars, okay? They got 0.3% increase for the month, but their hours worked were 0.2, so it's 0.5, 0.5%. Over the past 12 months, gentlemen, here's the deal. Their blue collars, 3.7% increase in wages, plus a 1% rise in hours worked, manufacturing hours. That's 4.7%. That's the wage income proxy, 4.7%. Now, you can knock that out. Even with the oil prices and gasoline, the PCE deflators, whatever it is for 12 months, it's about 3%. Some of the medians are less than that, 2.6, 2.7. Unit labor costs, which may be the base inflation rate for everything, is only 1.2. So even with this, the blue-collar workers are beating inflation. That's my point. Now, am I wrong here? I mean, that's what the wage income proxy is saying.
2: Yeah, Larry, if we look at not only that, but just take the average American's weekly paycheck and adjust it for inflation, right before the war, it had risen about 2 percentage points since Donald Trump took office, because we've seen such robust wage growth that you're talking about. And it's not like we saw for example, under Biden, where, yes, average hourly earnings went up at a good pace, but the number of hours people were working in a typical week was dropping. Mm-hmm. And then throw in inflation on top of that, and that's how you get those negative average weekly earnings. But again, for Trump, it was positive. Now, unfortunately, with higher gas and diesel prices, as you know, we've given back some of those gains. But the fact of the matter is, if the Trump economy keeps this strong wage growth going, which all the data says it will, and then you on top of that can get oil prices back down, which hopefully happens soon, you're going to return to that real wage growth, which is going to be great. That's a big reason why Trump got elected, right? People were dissatisfied with the fact that by the time Biden left office, their paychecks bought 4% less than they did before, even though those paychecks exploded in nominal terms.
1: No, I get that. But, John Carney, when you look at this, manufacturing is picking up, construction is picking up, transportation, freight hauling is picking up. Those are blue-collar jobs. I'm just saying that wages times hours worked is running way ahead of even this, wartime inflation, this temporary wartime inflation we're seeing.
0: You're right, Larry. I think we're actually going to see even better gains, because one of the things that was in the reports we got last week was actually showing that while wages are going up, corporate profits are also rising. Mm. That will actually increase competition for workers because businesses want to get those profits. They're doing so well that they are going to be bidding out, and we don't have a very large labor force growth right now. So what that translates to is businesses having to bid for workers, which will translate to higher wages, but non-inflationary higher wages, because output is rising very quickly. This is a great recipe. Again, it's unfortunate that we have high gasoline prices weighing in, but this is a recipe for widespread prosperity, and I think we're seeing the beginning of that, and I think what we've seen so far is actually only the beginning. I think it's going to accelerate as time goes on.
1: All right, let me take a quick break. I want to come back. I want to look at the productivity numbers, the unit labor cost numbers, and the profit numbers. Profits are the mother's milk of stocks, but profits are also the lifeblood of the whole economy. It's a different model. It's not a consumer demand model. It's a profits-driven model. And right now, profits are rising their best pace in 20 years, according to a number of analysts. Anyway, gentlemen, just stay right where you are, please. John Carney, co-author of the Daily Breitbart Business Digest, E.J. Antoni, who is the top economist at Unleash Prosperity and the Heritage Foundation. I'm Kudlow. We'll be right back.
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4: Extra. During the warmer summer months, the wildfire risk increases, and now research is looking at how long-term exposure to wildfire smoke may raise the risk of several major cancers. Dr. Matthew Shabath leads the Cancer Epidemiology Program at Tampa's Moffitt Cancer Center, and he explained how data connected certain cancers to wildfire exposure.
5: PM2.5, a fancy term for studying very small particulates released during wildfires. Individuals exposed to this particular matter from wildfires are associated with increased risk for many cancers.
4: The research found that for every microgram per cubic meter increase in PM2.5, lung cancer risk nearly doubled. The risk of colorectal and breast cancer more than doubled. I'm James Flippin, and this is the Worldwide News Network.
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16: Continuing our conversation of the strong economy, resilient, strong. Yes, energy prices have jumped up because of the war, and yes, gasoline prices likewise, but it doesn't seem to be affecting the economy with the strong jobs number. We got John Carney, who is co-author of the Daily Breitbart Business Digest, and E.J. Antoni, the chief economist at the Heritage Foundation. So, John Carney, I'm looking at the productivity numbers. Non-farm productivity, that's output per hour, the last four quarters, to smooth it out, 2.9%, almost 3, 2.9%. And as a result of that, even though wages are up 4.2% in this report, unit labor costs only 1.2%, the cost of labor. Now, that, some people believe, is the basic core inflation rate. So the point is it's low. Second point is productivity is soaring. Third point I make, and give it over to you, I think a lot of this has to do with business investment, CapEx, capital equipment, 100% depreciation, which has now been permanent in the One Big Beautiful Bill signed last July 4th. This all goes together, and therefore, If you have high productivity and low labor costs, you're going to get big profits. And profits drive stocks, and profits drive the entire economy. You can't have consumer demand without profits. This is what people miss. Profits are a supply side, business side way to look at the economy. And right now they're soaring. They're just soaring.
0: That's right. And it's a virtuous circle, because as the

0: as you're raising profits, you actually attract more money to investment. Mm. It's funny because just a couple of years ago, Larry, economists were like scratching their heads, pulling out their hair, saying, why is productivity gain? Why are productivity gains so low? And it turned out that a big part of the problem was that we were overtaxing investment in productivity. We're still actually overtaxing investment in productivity because of the way we tax capital gains, which reward the investment in productivity is a capital gain. But we, right now, what we're seeing is because of this depreciation, the depreciation rules, more investment, and frankly also because of the immigration restrictions. And so businesses can't rely on cheap labor to grow. Mm. They need to invest. You combine those two things, and what you have is this rocket ship of investment that is now pushing up productivity. So it was an easy fix all along. They acted like it was a great mystery. It was not. What we needed was investment that would increase productivity, that then creates more profits, that then attracts more investment that increases productivity. It's a virtuous circle.
1: See, EJ and Tony, this is going to go on for a while. I mean, if you start seeing quarterly declines in profits, that's a different story. But nobody's seeing that. Your profit margins for GDP is running about 16 or 17%, which is huge. And the company's reporting roughly the same. And forward earnings, I always look at Ed Yardeni, who tracks profits as well as any economist on Wall Street. And, you know, he's got consensus views for forward earnings basically running the same, 15, 16%. It's why the stock market keeps rising. Stocks are not overvalued as long as the earnings are there. And the economy has a tremendous potential to grow faster than usual because of all these factors, productivity and unit labor costs and business investment. And ultimately, right, if you pay your workers more, they'll have more money to spend, more income, kitchen table, you know, wives can go out and spend and send your kids to the right school and all the great things that come when economies prosper. And that's what we're seeing. And you wouldn't know it from reading the newspapers, but that's what's happening.
2: Well, right, Larry. And you know, you wouldn't know it from reading the newspapers, especially when they're talking about things like AI. And frankly, they're scaring people with the whole talk of AI is going to kill all these jobs and everything. Sure it is. It's going to eliminate some jobs, but it's going to create others. And let's not forget, you're never going to lose your job to AI. You're going to lose your job to somebody who's using AI. Mm. What I'm getting at, Larry, is AI and other technologies are behind this productivity boom. And so you're not going to see these mass layoffs and all this unemployment. Instead, you're just going to see one job replace another. And that productivity boom that you're talking about, you're absolutely right. It's what's going to drive wage growth. That's what technological advancement does. And when you have more money to spend, that's where you get that job creation. You might see less labor demand in one area. You're going to see more labor demand in another. It is that rising tide that lifts all boats.
1: I love that. John Carney, you know, the Democrats sitting around twiddling their thumbs, praying for recession. Ain't going to happen. It's not going to happen. There's almost no signs of any recession. But they're banking on that. That's all.
0: If you look at the numbers, Larry, a lot of Democrats are bizarrely convinced we are already in a recession.
1: Yes.
0: When I look at the poll numbers, Democrats will tell you, yes, we're already in a recession. When those jobs numbers came out yesterday, a lot of the legacy media was flummoxed because they are so convinced that the economy must be falling apart because they hate Donald Trump so much that they think only bad things could happen. That when the headlines came out at first, you could tell they pre-wrote them to be disappointing. They said things like, you know, jobs drop or, you know, and then when they finally got around to getting it right, they said things like, well, this was a good number, but, you know, the underlying blah, blah, blah was not very good. The fact is, this is a second huge beat. You said it was, you know, we beat it by, you know, twice what expectations were. As I said, I think the break-even number, and it's not just me, this is actually the real math on this was done by researchers at the Dallas Fed. The break-even number is 0 to 10,000. So we got something like 10 times as many jobs as we needed for the economy.
1: Yeah, I heard a lot of weeping yesterday. A lot of weeping. Too bad. Prosperity is a very good thing indeed. Thanks, gents. Appreciate it. John Carney, EJ Antoni, terrific stuff. Folks, next up, we're going to have Ambassador Robert O'Brien, former National Security Advisor. We're going to talk some more about Iran. I'm Kudlow. Be right back.
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6: Mother's Day for me is a chance to give thanks for my mom. 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
7: 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Happy Mother's Day.
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5: So my concern is, this is Saturday, and Secretary of State Rubio said yesterday that Iran was to have reported back their review of whatever this one-page term sheet, which is the beginning of negotiations. It's actually negotiations to negotiate, but we'll get to that in a minute. Anyway, today's Saturday, we haven't heard from Iran. So Ambassador Robert O'Brien, former National Security Advisor, very dear friend of mine. He's the chairman of American Global Strategies. Robert, this can't go on. You can't. I mean, finally, we put a deadline on it. We didn't even have a deadline until Marco Rubio said, I think he was in Rome yesterday after seeing the Pope. So he said, got to hear from them today. That was yesterday, Friday. Today's Saturday. As far as I know, they have not responded. You can't go on like this. It makes us look like a paper tiger. It's too open-ended. It's too soft, Robert. It's worrisome to me. I don't want history to slip through our fingers. Trump and the military and Israel have done a fabulous, fabulous job going, you know, where prior presidents refused to go. But now it looks like we're playing Iran's game, stalling out, no deadlines, no nothing. What do you make of this?
6: Well, Larry, thank you for having me on, and it's a great question. The Iranians have gone back to their old playbook, which is extend and pretend. And they negotiate about negotiations, you know, where the negotiations are going to be, what's on the agenda, you know, timelines to accomplish things. No verification. I mean, they act like nothing's happened over the past month. And what's happened over the past month is their entire military has been destroyed. And yet the Iranians are acting like this is, you know, same old that they negotiated with Barack Obama or Bill Clinton or Joe Biden. And this is a very different negotiating counterparty. President Trump has been extraordinarily lenient with them. He's been extraordinarily generous. But and part of it is that the blockade is working. So the Iranians don't have unlimited time. They think they have unlimited time. But they don't, because their storage facilities are going to fill up and they're going to have to shut down production, which is going to be a big problem for them. So on our part, the Democrats and you know, some Republicans need to give the president more time to let the blockade work. But I think the president at this point has to just say, look, enough is enough. And you and I both know how he can get when he feels like he's being tapped along.
5: Mm-hmm.
6: He's being tapped along. The Iranians are tapping him along. They don't think he's contributing. And I think they're mistaken. I think the president will act decisively. And he's told them what will happen. We're rearmed. We've got more ships. We've got more planes than we had at the beginning in the region than we had in the beginning of the conflict. So I think it's going to be time to teach the Iranians a lesson very quickly.
5: That's it. I mean, you know, you're right. This is extend and pretend. And they negotiate. It's like going way, way back to the Vietnam peace talks in Paris when they used to sit around negotiating the size and shape of the table, okay, instead of actually getting anything done. This is what Iran does. They lose on the battlefield, but they try to win the peace. Can't let this happen. Now,
6: the old saying that they're slurring and you hit on the head, that the Iranians have never won a battle. But they've never lost a negotiation.
5: I know.
6: They've been in the rug market for 5,000 years. They know how to You know, to argue on the price of a rug.
5: That's very good. So what about reopening the Strait of Hormuz? Reinstating, Project Freedom, which was open for 36 hours and then closed. Now, I understand the backstory with the Saudis and the Kuwaitis, although there, too, you know, we didn't do anything. Iran's pummeling UAE and knocking out some of their oil operations, and our other Gulf friends looked at that and said, America's not going to protect us. So they shut down the bases. Now, that's been settled, I guess. But again, soft power is no good. Let's reopen this whole thing. Let's go back. Project Freedom, reopen. Get 50 to 100 ships going through there. Make a statement, Robert.
6: No, you're 100% right, Larry. And the way you do that is it's not just having the destroyers escort the ships through and avoid the mines and take out the speedboats that the guard sends out to harass the ships. You have to have a massive military campaign. You take out Iran's ability to produce and ship oil. You take out what's left of the naval bases. You take out the Iranian Revolutionary Guard Corps speedboat bases. So it's a combination of yes, destroyers escorting and littoral combat ships escorting tankers through the strait, but it's also combined with taking out Iran's ability to attack their neighbors and their ability to attack the ships. And you've got to put some economic leverage in play and take out the Iranian ability to sell oil and pay for all the missile parts and drone parts from China.
5: Well, that's Karg Island.
6: That's one of the targets for sure.
5: And, you know, General Keane talks, and he's very plugged into Israel. I mean, Israel's done more bombing than we have, actually. But Israel, you know, they're chomping at the bit. And as you also know, Israel's in charge of personnel and human relations, right? They're the HR heads. So they'll take these guys out. They'll go after the leadership, so-called. Nail them. Take them.
6: Well, and that's important, Larry, for a human rights aspect as well. The Iranians continue to hang women,
5: right,
6: gays, civil society protesters. I mean, you would think the Democrats would be up in arms and would be demanding action against the regime. You know, they say that for human rights, they say that for women's rights, but except for Iran. Iran can kill women, can rape women, can kill gays, destroy civil society. And that seems to be okay with the Democrats. And where is the outrage? Where are the protesters that we had protesting what was going on in Gaza? Where are they for the Iranian people? Do they not care about the Iranian people? And that's where Israel can play a key role, is going in and taking out these thugs that are killing so many of their fellow citizens.
5: I hope that the Pope, in meeting with Rubio, Marco Rubio, I hope he understands all that, what you just said. You know, he is rightly concerned with human rights, okay? I get that. But he's been taking pot shots at us, and almost, I don't know whether he's defended Iran, but he's taken pot shots at the U.S. for going into Iran. I mean, there is such a thing as a just war, and these characters running Iran, they violate every known biblical value. And I hope the Pope, Pope Leo, he's an American. He's not a bad guy. I don't think he hates America like his predecessor. But I hope he understands what you just said. I mean, the mullahs and, you know, the whatever they are, the ILGC, they hate, you know, they have no values whatsoever. They are inhumane people.
6: Right, these people are like the Gestapo. They're like the worst, right, the worst of the Nazis 75 years ago. And at that time, everyone had clarity. Everyone in the world knew who the good guys were and who the bad guys are. But because of the propaganda, the Trump derangement syndrome, the jealousy of America, the wokeness that America is the root of all evil, that has been propagated on our university campuses, unfortunately, people can't see good and evil. They can't see people being hung from cranes and say, the guys hanging people from cranes are the evil ones, and the guys trying to stop it and trying to kill those guys are the good guys. There's something fundamentally wrong when world leaders and academics and politicians cannot see the difference between good and evil. And that's a sad state of affairs.
5: I just don't want history to slip through our hands. We've come so far into taking out this regime. I just don't want to lose it. Anyway.
6: This is President Trump's moment, Larry. President Trump is one of the great presidents in American history. If he does what no one's done in 49 years with the Iranians, and he clearly prevents them from getting a bomb, helps the Iranian people, bolsters our economy, by finishing the job here, he's going to go down in history with the Washington, Lincoln, Roosevelt, both Roosevelts and Reagan.
5: I agree. I totally agree. Ambassador Robert O'Brien, National Security Advisor, head of American Global Strategies. Thank you, Robert. As always, we appreciate it.
6: Thank you, Larry.
5: You bet. Folks, we'll take a quick break, and Senator Dave McCormick is going to come around and talk about all the same issues, the economy and the war and the midterm elections, maybe a little bit about redistricting, too, which is going Republicans' way. I'm Kudlow. McCormick coming up.
4: Larry Kudlow.
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14: Today I'm going to help parents translate teen slang. 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It simply means that something is awesome or cool. Another one is totes. It's exactly

0: back to the Larry Kudlow Show.
1: And a great pleasure to get Senator Dave McCormick on the weekend. He's a lovely guy, Republican from Pennsylvania, old friend. Might add, a veteran of the Kuwaiti War. He's on the Banking Committee and the Foreign Relations Committee. And welcome back, Senator McCormick. Can I just...
2: Hey, Larry, great to be with you, as always. Thanks for having me.
1: Very, very kind of you. Appreciate it so much. Just a hypothesis. Look, the economy is doing better than anybody thought. Jobs are coming in. The Atlanta Fed GDP now is 3.7% for the second quarter. Productivity is strong. Profits are strong. Stock markets are strong. Redistricting turns out, you know, going the Republican way now is all... Lots of stories. The Virginia redistricting didn't work. The Supreme Court has stopped the racial gerrymandering. Florida's picking up GOP seats. In other words, the midterm elections look very good right now, much better than people might have thought. So there's really, I don't think, any pressure from that source on the president's conduct of the Iran war. And I'm concerned that we've kind of slowed down. And, you know, after giving them a terrible beating, and yes, the blockade is still going on, Senator, you know that. But the fact that Iran has not responded, Rubio gave them a deadline yesterday. They didn't respond to our, whatever this is, the one-page term sheet. What's happening here? And why are things slowing? And why? I don't want history to slip through our fingers. We've done so well. Yeah. President Trump has done so well. He's been so courageous. But, you know, I'm a little worried right now.
2: Yeah, well, there's no doubt about it. It's been, you know, if you sort of step back from the day that the conflict started, by any objective measure, the war and the military conflict has been incredibly successful for the United States. Our military has, the president laid out the objectives of eliminating the drones, the missiles, the launchers, the manufacturing capability. It's been flawless, honestly, and if you compare it to the war that I was in, the Gulf War, which lasted 6 weeks, which people said was the most successful war ever, this, by any measure, has been far more effective and successful than even that. So the question is, we're at a crossroads. We're at a fork in the road where Iran has to decide whether it wants a path to peace and prosperity for the great society, the Persian society, that's been run by radicals for 50 years, or whether more military action is going to be required. And I think the president's looking for every opportunity to get to a peaceful resolution. They've got to give up the enriched uranium. But if they don't, I do think we're going to need to take additional military action to ensure the fundamental goal that Iran cannot have a path to a nuclear weapon is achieved. I think the blockade is having enormous impact. So it's silent. I agree with that, but it's 90% of their revenue. Mm. And every day that goes by, inflation in Iran is up 80%. There's reports of bread lines. So this is the kind of thing. It's that great Hemingway line, Larry, that bankruptcy happens slowly and then quickly. I think the pressure is growing on the regime. The question is who? You know, this is very fragmented, and I think the president has said, and I'm sure is frustrated by the fact it's never clear who's calling the shots. But I think we're on a good path. I think the pressure needs to keep up, and I agree with you. There's no blinking here. We've got to accomplish the military goal and the political goal of no nuclear weapon for Iran.
1: You know, Iran is a master at prolonging and extending and negotiating and thising and thatting. One of the things that bothered me is that there are no deadlines. And this particular one now, and I don't know, you have information that I don't have, but whatever this term sheet is, the one pager that Axios reported on, I don't even know if that's real. But anyway.
2: Yeah. We don't know what's real. We actually don't know, you know, what even the president or Secretary Rubio are saying publicly. There's a lot of things going on behind the scenes. But if you just sort of say two fundamental things, number one, we must

0: to achieve the goal of no path to a nuclear weapon. I think the president's been clear on that. I support him 100%. And second, we are in the driver's seat in the following sense. For all the reasons you said, the economy is great here. I mean, people in Pennsylvania are feeling the gas prices. It's not a small thing. But by any measure, the economy is moving in the right direction. Our energy dominance strategy and so forth, I'm going to tell you more about that in a minute, is working in Pennsylvania and across the country. So I think there's going to be no political pressure, I don't think, in the near term that should lead the president to do anything other than what he said. The question is, how long can Iran continue to suffer through, I think, the enormous pressure that it's feeling based on the steps that we've taken? And I'm hoping that they'll prevail. The problem is you're dealing with a regime that's not always logical or rational. This is a bunch of ideologues and radicals, and they're very difficult to predict whether they're going to act in a way that's to the benefit of their people.
1: Right. See, these are not civilized people. They don't care about their population. They only care about themselves. And they do lie. 100%. They lie. Trust but verify. Verifications, I'm sure it's in these term sheets, but they have no track record. I mean, the regime itself is, they're new players, but the regime itself is still there. We're talking with Senator Dave McCormick of Pennsylvania. And as I say, he himself is a veteran among his many other skills and credits. So come back to this other point. The economy is resilient. The bears, the lefties are wrong about this. All the redistricting stuff is helping the Republicans, not the Democrats. So I don't see, some people are saying, well, Iran is playing the game, stalling out till the midterm elections. We're going to win the midterm elections. You're going to win the midterm elections. You're going to win them. I mean, I'm not worried about that. I doubt if Trump is that worried about that. If his aides are telling him to worry about that, they're giving him lousy advice. You got to do what you got to do right now. Dave McCormick, what's wrong with deadlines? Iran should have deadline. We gave them deadlines 2 months ago. I mean, deadlines are very important in war and peace.
0: Yeah, well, no doubt. As I said, I think we have given them deadlines. I'm not sure what's going on behind the scenes and whether there's meaningful progress. But I do think we're in the final end game here. Yeah. I mean, I don't think we can continue to push these deadlines out. And ultimately, Iran's going to go down the path we hope they'll go down with all your caveats about trust and verify, and that they've been a very deceptive regime for 50 years. By the way, they told us they didn't have a ballistic missile.
1: Yes.
0: That could go 25,000 miles or 2,500 miles, and yet we had a missile land on Diego Garcia. So anything they say needs to be dealt with a great degree of skepticism. So I'm agreeing with you on the deadlines. But the thing I did want to share with you, and I had this most amazing week in Pennsylvania where I saw firsthand the thing you're talking about, which is the economy's going great and all those things. But when you see it firsthand, and I went to three places. I went to Beaver Valley Nuclear Plant, which is getting an upgrade that's going to add 140 more megawatts, and had several thousand workers that were going to be taking on that job over the next couple months. I went to Shippingport, which is this incredible coal-fired plant that's being transitioned to natural gas. Thousands of jobs, Larry. This is going to create almost a gigawatt itself right there. And then I went to this incredible Homer City, which is the biggest plant being being built in the country. That's going to be 4.4 gigawatts. This is incredible. Tens of thousands of jobs in western Pennsylvania, and it's all because of the president's energy dominance policies. The economy's working.
1: Senator Dave McCormick, smartest guy there is. Terrific stuff from the great state of Pennsylvania. We appreciate it, Senator, very, very much. Thank you so much. Folks, we'll take a break and do some stock market work on the other side.
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4: I'm Heather Bosch. At least 11 people were injured when a boat appeared to explode today near Florida's Holover Sandbar. Miami-Dade Fire and Rescue Battalion Chief Juan Arias.
5: Upon arrival, our units found multiple patients with various injuries, some burns, some minor injuries. All patients were treated and transported to local hospitals.
4: Witnesses described people being thrown from the boat after the blast. Investigations are underway after a plane hit a person on the runway at Denver International Airport. Sarah Horbakowitz reports.
6: 231 people were on board the Frontier Airbus, a 321, headed to Los Angeles Friday night.
7: We're really going rapidly when all of a sudden there was a big jolt and a loud noise, and then boom, this huge orange fireball out the right side of the plane.
6: The person hit sucked into one of the engines.
4: The airport says that person was trespassing after scaling a perimeter fence. Passengers evacuated on the tarmac, 12 reporting minor injuries. A cruise ship where there's been a deadly hantavirus outbreak is heading to an island off Africa where passengers will be evacuated to their home countries to quarantine. Health officials are trying to allay fears. CBS News medical correspondent Dr. John LaPook.
8: I think one of the big things that's happening is you're seeing the PTSD that a lot of us have after the pandemic, brushing up against reassurance from the WHO and others. And you have to remember, it's not reassurance that's helping to keep us safe. It's the public health system that does measures like contact tracing and, when needed, quarantine and basic understanding of the underlying science behind these infections.
4: Three people died in the rare outbreak, which is spread by rodents. To the Iran war and the battle for the Strait of Hormuz, here's CBS's Holly Williams.
9: Two American-flagged commercial ships transited the strait safely, despite Iranian attempts to disrupt the mission with missiles and drones. But less than 2 days later, President Trump said the operation was paused to work on a complete and final agreement with Iran.
4: Trump says he expects Iran to respond very soon to the latest peace proposal, which includes reopening the strait. Fallout from costly concert tickets. CBS's Doug Dunbar.
10: Some musicians are canceling dates and even entire tour legs all over weak ticket sales. Industry watchers are calling this blue dot fever, which basically refers to the blue color that's used to mark unsold regular retail price seats on Ticketmaster's website. The Pussycat Dolls, Post Malone, Meghan Trainor, Jelly Roll, and some others have canceled shows this year.
4: This is CBS News.
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4: More people are choosing to appreciate their final farewells before they're gone.
13: Ever go to a memorial service and think about how much the dearly departed would have appreciated the kind words and memories? A growing number of people, aware the end is near, are choosing to take it all in while they're still around. They're opting for living funerals, sometimes called funerals or living wakes, to celebrate life, share those memories with the friends who helped make them, and say goodbye. One death doula tells the Washington Post it's part of a death-positive movement that encourages open conversations about mortality and advises people to live life for as long as they have it. Deborah Rodriguez, CBS News.
4: WNBA champion and Olympic gold medalist Sue Bird is poised to get another title. Under a bill approved by the Connecticut legislature, she will share the state bird designation every March with the American Robin Bird played for UConn. I'm Heather Bosch, CBS News.
15: Hey y'all, Eli Winders here. I want to talk to you about something that's more important than ever, taking care of the wildlife around us. 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But here's the truth. 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Y'all take care of the earth and it'll take care of us. This message is courtesy of the United States Air Force.

0: 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Free market prosperity starts here. 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
1: Well, we're going to talk about stocks. Stocks are a lovely thing to talk about. Big numbers across the board. Actually, of course, this past week, markets were very strong, up about 1.5% to 2%. The NASDAQ doing even better, up 4.5%. But one of the things I want to talk about with our distinguished guests, it looks like, if I read this right, small cap indexes. The S&P 600 year-to-date is up 14%. And the Russell 2000, which I think is a small cap, that thing's up 15%. So those are the leaders. Now, the S&P 500 is up 8%, and the NAS is up almost 13%. So everything's good. The Dow, slowest one, 3%. But in any case, why are small caps doing better than the big caps? Let's talk to our guest, Jeff Kilberg, CEO of KKM Financial, Pete Najarian, co-founder of Market Rebellion and Option Monster. Gentlemen, thank you. Jeff Kilberg, small caps, I mean, everything's doing awfully well, driven by profits and profits. It's an earnings bonanza, according to a Bloomberg study story. But why are the smaller cap indexes beating the big caps?
2: Well, Larry, wonderful to be on with you. And what a pleasure to be on with my first boss, Pete Najarian. Just an awesome human being, and we can talk about that. But let's talk about why we're so excited, why the S&P 500 is above 7,400, why we've had this snapback rally, and why the bears have been kicked in the absolute teeth. It's because of profits. It's because of these profit margins. We typically, Larry, on the 10-year average, we've seen the annual growth year over year at about 8.6%. We're currently trending at 27.7%. That's 3 to 4 times. You got to check my math from my Notre Dame days. And you know, I wasn't a math major. But that type of growth is certainly being injected by these smaller participation companies. So I get excited, but Pete's going to put a finer point on for me just because he's smarter.
1: But wait, did I hear an answer there? Why are the small caps outperforming the big caps?
2: Because of the broader participation. I think you're seeing, we've talked about the great rotation, we've seen the Mag 7 repricing, and all of a sudden, with the anticipation of wars coming in, with the anticipation of rates coming down, you are seeing the small caps participate. But the real winner so far here today, Larry, it's the semiconductors, SOX. Oh, yeah. It's up 65%.
3: Yeah. I couldn't agree more, Larry. I mean, Jeff's a very smart guy, and I know he's downplaying it, but I mean, the reality is that, you know what? The entire market is getting this sense of urgency to continue to buy. And that's what we're seeing. And all you've got to do is look at what do the earnings look like so far as we've gotten into the most recent earnings season? Well, we're 85% beats. So I think that speaks volumes about what the mentality is right now of looking at the markets, I think, looking the right way, which is, hey, look, earnings are strong. Revenues, for the most part, are extremely strong. And this is an economy that's far better than we constantly hear about how bad it is. I don't embrace that at all. I think those guys are still thinking about things years ago, not things about what's going on right now. And we're seeing that more and more, Larry, where I think there's a comfort zone that people have right now. And certainly, you know, is it AI? Yeah, absolutely. That is one of the biggest attractions that people have. That's what's moving semiconductors and all the rest. But it goes deeper than that. We also had monstrous earnings this past week from names like Disney. You know, so it's not just the AI trade, but the AI trade certainly is the leader.
1: Well, I think generally it's a profits boom. Maybe the best profits boom in 20 years.
3: Yeah.
1: And you're seeing profits of the mother's milk of stocks, and you're seeing it across the board. By the way, I went and looked. The SOX index up 66% year-to-date. That's really something. I didn't realize that.
2: Remarkable.
1: It is remarkable.
2: Remarkable.
1: Just kind of blows it right off the page. Why is that? I thought people were saying that semiconductors weren't the place to be.
2: Well, I'll jump in real quickly, but I think the software apocalypse
1: Yeah.
2: We saw IGV, which is the ETF, which falls out of software because seemingly AI is replacing every software. I don't believe in that narrative, but you've really seen people kind of go into the semiconductors, and you look at a name like Intel, which President Trump came in and took a 10% position just last fall. It's only up about 500%. That was a good one by the president. But if you look at semiconductors,
1: don't you encourage
2: in general,
1: him? You'll encourage him to do more.
2: But AMD, Broadcom, Micron is just on an absolute tear. But of course, you know, some of these names that we actually own, Larry, in our Mango Growth ETF, ticker symbol Gary, that's the growth ETF that I manage. We own the semiconductors. We've kind of stayed away. We are nibbling at the Palantirs and some of the software. But when you see this leadership refocus back to some of these chip names, it just seems to kind of underscore the fact that the demand for chips is insatiable.
3: I totally agree, and you, it goes even deeper. I mean, Jeff just hit the most important ones, I think, but it's not just Micron, it's not just Intel, it's not just NVIDIA, it's not just AMD. You've got names like Western Digital and Seagate, and, you know, the list goes on and on. And so this is something that is very broad. It's not something that's very narrow, and we have to be overly concerned. This is broad buying for a lot of the different parts of the market, whether it's storage, whether it's memory, whether it's whatever. That's what I think has been so incredible. And, you know, Larry, we kept hearing from so many people that, you know, this is the AI boom is done. Everybody, you know, this is for the last 6 or 8 months. I can't tell you how many times I've heard people come on various networks telling us it's done. Well, they've missed an unbelievable rally, absolutely unbelievable rally. And, you know, look at what names like a Micron has done in just the last 3 months, 6 months, 1 year. Take your pick. Absolutely extraordinary numbers getting put up by not just Micron, but take a look at that one. Take a look at Seagate. Take a look at Western Digital. Take a look at any of these names that are the names behind the big names, and they're absolutely crushing it right now.
1: I see the VIX index is down to 17. Mm-hmm. You always tell me to look at the VIX index, so now I'm looking at it.
3: Well, and you know, Larry, the interesting thing about the VIX is, you know, everybody gets so overly concerned, I think, when we pop back up and we get up there towards 20. It's up towards 20 oftentimes for a reason. And you know, obviously we've been even much higher than that, but we've been very, very slowly but surely getting a little bit more taken off from the VIX, it feels like, almost every day. We were in the 16s just yesterday. So, you know, it just shows you that, yes, we closed a little bit above that. We're in the 17s, but volatility is definitely starting to come out of the market, which, you know, can be a good thing. It doesn't mean that it's a freebie going forward, but it does mean that we're getting a little bit back to the norm, and I think that's important.
1: One thing that's interesting.
2: That's all in the face.
1: No, go ahead.
2: That's all in the face of oil at 95. Crude oil still at 95, stubbornly at 95. And the 10-year note kind of at 435, 440. So the fact that the VIX is coming down and dripping in the 16-17, like, it's remarkable. This rally has been remarkable, and it just goes to show you this isn't short covering. This is actual broad participation in revealing that the U.S. economy is hitting on every cylinder.
1: Well, it's interesting. Yeah, you've got high oil prices and gasoline prices from the war, blah, blah, blah. But also, we never had any Fed easing. And as you noted, the 10 years, 435, it's been bouncing around in a range. But it's not, you know, rates are not collapsing. The Fed's not easing. The Fed probably shouldn't ease right now. They may ease later in the year or not. But stocks didn't depend on that. I mean, it just goes to show you what profits can do. There's a lot of people obsess about the Fed, and they obsess about the target rates in the Fed, and they obsess about the goofball that's leaving the Fed, which he should leave the Fed, but he won't. Kevin Warsh will come in. Kevin will be a good reformer. But the point is, profits just seem to dwarf all this other stuff. It just dwarfed war, dwarfed interest rates, I don't know, dwarfed all the naysayers, dwarfs all the left-wing legacy media that's trying to talk us into a recession. It's fascinating to me. And it's almost, you know, out of the blue, look what's happened. It's a wonderful thing.
3: Yeah, I totally agree. And by the way, it has been very difficult. At some point, we've got to get a deal with Iran, and it's going to have to be something that's going to really, truly stick. It's not just something that it's for this moment, and then all of a sudden they go back on their word. So, you know, once that happens, Larry, I think we start to return very rapidly back down towards those levels that we've been used to over the last couple of years, which is call it crude sitting somewhere between 65, maybe even up to 75. But here at 94, the other day we did get back all the way down towards 90. I might even have broke 90, but it rapidly came right back. But that will be the key, and that will be an unbelievable lift, I think, for the markets, because when we've seen oil getting slapped pretty good to the downside, we certainly have seen the market start to understand how quickly the market could be a lot higher even than it is right now. And we are at record highs, it seems like, at just about everywhere you look. But that gives you a lot more reason to be that much more bullish if we can get this deal done and if we can get oil back down towards prices that
2: at the pump. Dean, you're right, because I think if we see crude oil futures going to $80, that's the all clear. Now, certainly this off-ramp has been navigated. There's been a couple potholes. Seemingly, we're running out of people to negotiate every time we talk to somebody. They're not there anymore. They're eliminated. But the fact of the matter is that you are seeing some optimism. Markets typically bottom before this, but this Iran conflict is actually going to be quite disinflationary from my perspective. I think the supply chains, in the same way supply chains were rerouted post-COVID, you're going to see oil in the Strait of Hormuz not really be that material in crude oil and Brent oil. So therefore, I think you'll see the price of crude go under $60 in the next 6 to 12 months because of the disinflationary component of all the supply chains being rerouted by Saudi Arabia, et cetera.
1: But we're the biggest producer of oil.
2: Yes.
1: We're the biggest exporter of oil and petroleum, whether it's diesel, gasoline, oil. I mean, I'm just, you know, energy is the best performing year to date of the top 10, up 23.7%, so call it 24%. In other words, you don't want all to crash, right? Because we have a big industry. It's a very important industry. I'm sure you guys saw the TV series Landman.
3: Yes. The best.
1: I know. I can't wait for it to come. I'm jonesing for it to come for the third season. But it does give you some interesting facts and figures about the strength of our oil business.
2: And
1: how important it is. Yeah. I don't know what the break even may be 65, maybe lower, maybe higher. I don't want it to crash. But I just think it's interesting, at 90 to 100, the stock market has still done great. It didn't kill the economy. I know nobody likes to pay $4.50 for gasoline, blah, blah, blah, more than that in crazy states like California. But it didn't kill the economy, and it didn't kill the stock market. That's all I'm saying. It's an interesting little factoid.
3: Yeah. Well, absolutely, especially when we have to all factor in all the different things that are caused because of the price of oil and all the different moves. And it's not just going at the pump. It's a little bit of everything, right? Going out to dinner.
1: Permeates.
3: Yeah.
1: My glasses, my antihistamines. I mean, I have a whole list of stuff that I carry around. You're right. But it still hasn't killed us. I mean, I don't know. It's just interesting.
2: It came from $60 kind of prior to the Iranian conflict. So it traded between 60 and 70. So we can revert back there. And as you know, whenever you see a back and fill, a big move, you typically have a back and fill. So I think there's a back and fill opportunity. But to Pete's point, we really have to secure this off-ramp in Iran, and we have to get rid of the nuclear component, which seems to be, you know, the paramount focus right now in the administration.
1: Well, Israel is in charge of personnel, and I think they're going to do a fine job. Their work is not done yet. They're the HR department. A lot of these Iranian leaders may not make it home tonight. Anyway, we'll take a quick break. We're talking to Jeff Kilberg and Pete Najarian. I'm Kudlow. Be right back.
0: This is the Larry Kudlow Show. 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
4: Extra.
5: During this advance of artificial intelligence, human jobs will become intertwined with AI, even non-tech jobs. 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
6: When you are in an administrative assistant position, there are clear ways of making your emails better, making your Excel sheet faster. 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
9: This is Dominic Carter. 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And I happened to look over, and my grandmother's there in the crowd crying like a baby because she was so proud of me. Ma, I love you.
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1: Talking stocks, talking bull market stocks with Jeff Kilberg of KKM Financial and Pete Najarian, co-founder of Market Rebellion and Option Monster. So, Jeff Kilberg, what is the Fed going to do?
2: I think the Fed has to sit on their hands. I mean, we definitely have some inflationary data. We're seeing the pass of the baton coming in with Kevin Warsh, but I think he's going to be inclined to sit and wait a little bit and see how, one, the Iranian conflict rolls off. But at the end of the day, what was the effect, potentially effect, of this crude oil being as high as it was? And I'll let Pete, who also, by the way, Larry, was a two-time captain for Coach Lou Holtz. We have a common Iron Coach Lou Holtz here, and I think that's why I got hired by him and his brother John. But as a two-time captain of Lou Holtz, I'll let him put a finer point on it. But I think the Fed is going to sit and wait. But they want to cut rates, and I think that's why your small caps are catching up in the insinuation that we're going to see interest rates move lower. But it's an exciting time to see Kevin Warsh come in and Fed Chairman Powell hopefully have some closure in his chapter.
1: Yeah, hopefully. Pete, where did you work for Lou Holtz?
3: I played football for Lou Holtz when he was at the University of Minnesota.
1: And
2: Larry, two-time captain.
3: Oh my gosh, I'm his only two-time captain.
1: I love the guy. I mean, I loved him.
3: He was an entertainer.
1: Wonderful.
3: He was on The Tonight Show. He was phenomenal. Yeah. I mean, the guy was everything. I mean, he really was. And a special guy for Jeff and for me. Jeff was lucky enough to play for him. So was I. Very lucky because the University of Minnesota, you know, to get a guy like Lou Holtz to come up there was an amazing task. And then he went to Notre Dame and moved on. But as far as going back to this with the markets and the Fed, it sure looks like at least everything that we are seeing, and I know Jeff looks at the CME group thing and all the rest of it, and we all take a look at what the tool looks like, and it looks like it's not going to get any cuts. I mean, the numbers just do add up to the fact that they're going to be pausing for a while.
1: Yeah.
3: But at some point, maybe, and I don't think that some point comes until we get pretty late into the year, all the way maybe December, possibly. But even there, I'd be a little bit surprised. And by the way, these jobs numbers, I'll tell you, they're unbelievable what they were able to put up. I mean, just fantastic to see how good both the private and the BLS numbers and everything. That really gave the markets a huge boost, I think, on Friday.
1: Remember, Kevin Warsh wants to hit 2% or lower inflation.
3: Mm-hmm.
1: Just remember that. So he's not going to be in any rush. Anyway, gentlemen, thank you, Jeff Kilberg and Pete Najarian. We appreciate it. Folks, we're going to take a break, and on the other side, we're going to do some money and politics. We got Liz Peek, and we got Steve Moore, and I'm still Kudlow, and we'll be right back.

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3: All of a sudden, it's very interesting, all of a sudden, so many of these legacy lefty media outlets are kind of flipping out over the possibility that the Republicans might win the midterm elections. Very interesting. Redistricting decisions. Supreme Court, of course, no racial gerrymandering. The Virginia Supreme Court ruled out the redistricting, the phony redistricting. Florida is adding seats. Tennessee is adding seats. The job numbers are going up. The economy is looking pretty good. The stock market is looking very good. All of a sudden, it's just one headline after another. It's, it's really fascinating. So let's talk about this. We have Liz Peek, Fox News contributor. We have Steve Moore, WABC radio host of More Money, plays on most of these same radio stations right after this show. Welcome back to both of you. So Liz Peek, lead off for us. I mean, there's just a flurry of headlines from unlikely places that suggest the Republicans might win the midterm elections. Ha, ha, ha.
4: Well, let's not count our chickens. But the reality is this Virginia decision was pretty huge, and the Supreme Court decision was pretty huge. The bottom line is Virginia seems to me to be a sort of one-off in terms of the Democrats there doing something that they knew was pretty sketchy and could be overturned, and indeed was. But the Supreme Court decision, I think, is really a welcome change. The idea that we cannot include race in how districts are formed, obviously in Democrat-heavy states, that is a big deal because they traditionally do that. They always want to do it because they get 85% of the black vote. So they figure any district that they make a majority black district or black and Hispanic, they're going to win. So this is a pretty big deal, and it isn't just Louisiana, obviously. It's a lot of southern states which are now looking to change their districts, but also New York. Look what they tried to do to Representative Nicole Malliotakis, who is in a district, one of the few Republican districts, obviously, in the New York City area, but they wanted to redistrict her basically out of a job by saying her district didn't have enough blacks in it, and they came up with this ridiculous sort of excursion into other boroughs to make her district probably go Democratic. And the courts battered it down. So, Larry, I hate redistricting. I think it's an awful process. But it does look like Republicans have an edge here. I don't think that Trump kicked off this flurry. It was Democrats in New York that tried to do it. Trump responded in Texas. And then it was sort of no holds barred. But I think, look, Republicans are also winning. Steve Moore had the most wonderful piece come out about wealth going from blue states to red states. Policies matter, folks. And even in crazy blue states and cities like Los Angeles and California, you know, there's a chance Republicans break through because the Democrats are doing such a lousy job.
3: Well, Steve, I mean, it's so wonderful. Wealth going from blue states to red states, so is the population. And so the congressional seats. I mean, this is a long-term trend, but it's going to rear its head. I mean, let's look at Florida, right? So DeSantis, who may or may not join the Trump cabinet or may not run for president. We can talk about that in a moment or two, but he's adding four redistricting that will help Republicans pick up four. And I think Tennessee is helping. And of course, Virginia will not do what it was supposed to do, as Liz pointed out. So all of a sudden, it looks pretty good for the Republican team.
5: Well, I like your optimism, Larry. I think it's going to be hard for the Republicans to hold the House. But the Senate is looking better, and that will be a big deal if the Republicans can hold the Senate. You know, usually the party out of power loses about 20 seats in the midterms. I'm not going to bet on the Republicans to win the House, but I think that it's 50-50 now that they could actually hold the Senate. Look, I despise gerrymandering. I can't believe in the year 2026 this is still going on. I blame both parties. It's become an escalation. I think we should just take politics out of the, you know, I do think this is a danger to democracy, that you've got all these states. I'm from Illinois. The way they're shaping districts is outrageous. What's happening in some of the red states, I think, is improper. Why do we have to have the politicians do this? This is 2026. You can have computers just draw a compact district. The whole idea of a congressional district is that it represents the people in that area. It's a representative form of government. You've got districts that are now like 100 miles long in a lot of these states. And so I hate it. I think a pox on both parties for doing it. I don't know how you de-escalate this. But I also agree entirely with what Liz just said. The idea that you'd have racial gerrymandering in 2026 is ridiculous. Can't we be post-racial? This is not the South of 1965, Larry. And so I hate that, too. And I just want to see politics taken out of this. I don't think it's appropriate to do, you know, in the middle of a decade to do this redistricting. That should be outlawed by the courts. But meanwhile, I do like your message on the economy. Boy, remember a month ago, all these liberal economists, we're heading for stateflation.
3: Yeah. And recession.
5: Unemployment.
3: We've had three.
5: Now we're seeing the opposite.
3: We've had three recessions in the last 6 weeks. I mean, it's unbelievable. And now all of a sudden, the last two job numbers blow that out of the water. And you can almost look at any piece of data. ISMs are strong. Yeah. Unemployment claims are low. Productivity is high. Profits are soaring. Right. Investment. I mean, look, right. Business is on a boom. So there's no recession. And you can't phony up the districts anymore. I don't know. I think the GOP has a very good chance of winning the House. But the point is, let's talk about what they should do. Let's have one big, beautiful bill, okay? I'm going back to my idea weeks ago. I keep pestering senators that come on the show. How about tax cuts? How about waste, fraud, and corruption, for example? How about voting rights? Let's go to these issues. Let's be aggressive. Newt Gingrich was on the show last night. Mm-hmm. Let's be aggressive. Get the messaging out. You know, don't be bashful. Let's be aggressive.
4: And I think Republicans really need to lean into that, because right now it just seems to the sort of casual observer that Congress really hasn't come up with much, which is why congressional approval is so terrible. And frankly, both parties look pretty bad in terms of popularity right now. But Larry, right. I do not understand why senators are resisting this. Why are they for example, we all talked about change indexing capital gains.
5: Right.
4: Mm-hmm. Cruz is out there talking about capital gains. I can't imagine that 90% of the country would not be on board of this, because they either have investments that they're going to have to pay a tax on, or a house, or a business. Mm. And all three of those are going to get completely murdered by some states and some cities like New York City, which treat capital gains as ordinary income. They need to really do this. And why don't they do it? We have the House. We have the Senate. I agree with you 100%. They need to pass another big bill, solve this whole problem of financing Homeland Security, maybe in perpetuity, give them money for better oversight of voter rolls and things like that, which
3: they're
4: resisting crazy.
3: They've only done one thing. They've only done one thing in 2 years. Think about it. They've only done one thing.
4: I keep asking, too, and they're not even embarrassed about it. I really don't understand it.
3: Tommy Tuberville keeps saying this every time he comes on. Now, he's leaving to run for governor of Alabama. I'm sure he'll win. But he keeps saying, we don't do anything up here.
5: Yeah.
3: I mean, they've only had, think about it, one big, beautiful bill. That's all they've done. Now, there's been a lot of yapping and, you know, this thing and that thing and the usual back and forth. But in terms of actual work product, they're a little short. I mean, private sector business productivity is rising, but you can't say that about Congress. Productivity is declining. Unit labor costs are rising. Anyway, I don't want to go too far down that road. I'm just saying, go for it. Now's the time. Be aggressive. Yeah. All these issues the Democrats are pushing are very unpopular.
5: Well, look, I agree with that. And I think, look, the Republicans that I talk to say, well, we just can't get it down. We can't hold everybody together. Democrats all vote against it. Let them. Let them. Let the Democrats say we're against indexing capital gains. We're against,
3: photo IDs,
5: ballot security. Mm-hmm. We're against trying to root out fraud in government programs. You know, I have to confess, I was on CNN last night, Larry. Mm. I was cheating on you, and there was a discussion about some of these very issues. And you know, you summarized it very well. Republicans are very unpopular right now, but you know who are even more unpopular than Republicans?
3: Yeah.
5: Democrats.
3: Yeah.
5: And so I made the point. Look, Democrats need a sister social moment. They have to basically throw out the radical leftists that seem to be the voice of the party, whether it's Bernie Sanders, whether it's AOC, whether it's Mamdani. Those are the only people who are getting any message out. And it's repugnant to voters. Soak the rich, let people steal food from grocery stores.
3: It's a reverse sister soldier.
5: Messages. And you know, by the way, Barney Frank, you may have seen this in the hotline.
3: Yes.
5: He's close to dying. He was no conservative, by the way, right?
3: He was a friend of mine.
5: Yeah.
3: Well, we used to debate around the country.
5: He issued a statement last week saying the Democrats are crazy today. It's not enough, for example, to say that we're against defunding the police. You have to denounce that idea, and they will not do it. They will not stand up to their left wing.
3: He's going to write a book about it.
5: He should.
6: I think he has. It's coming. I think that's why he's out there talking about it. But Rahm Emanuel is talking about it. I mean, there are some Democrats saying we are really on the wrong side of almost every issue, and they are.
3: Rahm Emanuel.
6: That's why.
3: Yeah, but hang on. Rahm Emanuel is went up and endorsed this socialist communist Nazi running for the Senate in Maine. All right. So did Chuck Schumer. They all ran to endorse this guy who had a Nazi tattoo, and he's using a plastic surgeon or something to take it off. He's self-proclaimed communist. He's self-proclaimed socialist. And they're all endorsing him. Okay?
6: Yeah.
3: And Maine. Maine.
5: Did Rahm Emanuel endorse this guy?
3: Yes.
5: I'm so disappointed with Rahm. I thought he was common sense.
6: Yeah, I thought he was running to be sort of in the middle of the party, so that is kind of odd.
3: There's only one common sense Democrat, Leisha. That's
6: John Fetterman.
3: That's right. And Dave McCormick and some others tried to talk him into switching parties, but he's not going to do it.
5: He's not going to.
3: But I'm just saying, Newt said this last night, a turning point. When Trump, at the State of the Union, remember, and he keeps making statements and they don't stand up and clap, and then he turns to the camera and says, they're crazy.
5: Right.
3: They are crazy. They're crazy. It's the left-wing party, but that's the crazy party. Sarah Sanders said it in her rebuttal a couple of years ago. There's a normal party and there's a crazy party. Guess which one is crazy?
6: They're also afraid of the far left, and it's really kind of ruining their party. I mean, Chuck Schumer is the poster child for this, but he's terrified of AOC, who really is a nitwit. I mean, she's very capable on social media. I get that. Pretty girl. But she makes no sense half the time. And that is who Chuck Schumer, who is supposed to be kind of a statesman at this point,
3: he endorsed him.
6: I mean,
3: he endorsed the guy in Maine. He endorsed the guy in Maine.
6: It's appalling.
3: Seriously,
6: appalling.
3: It's unbelievable.
6: It's all about money, Larry. It's all about money.
5: It's a war against success. It's a war against capitalism, free market capitalism. It's a war against anyone getting rich in this country. It's a war against the American dream. It's a very insidious. And when you hear AOC, who's a major voice in the party, saying, nobody can earn $1 billion. No one can earn. What about Fred Smith? Who started a business from nothing? The greatest transportation company in history.
3: What about Nancy? What about Nancy Pelosi? She started with nothing and was the greatest investor in history. I got to take a break on that note. We're with Liz Peek and we're with Steve Moore, two of the best of the best. I'm Kudlow. We're coming right back. Hang on, folks.
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3: Power napping is considered a talent in South Korea, where the 2026 Hangang Nap Competition took place in Seoul. Some 170 people participated in the contest, which measured how well people could stay asleep through distractions. The nappers got some shut-eye in a public park, interrupted by, among other things, mosquito sounds. I'm James Flippin, and this is the Worldwide News Network.
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8: And we're talking money and politics with two of the best, Liz Peek, Fox News contributor, Steve Moore, among other credits, WABC radio host of More Money, which comes on right after this show and most of these same radio stations. Steve Moore, is Ron DeSantis going to enter the Trump cabinet and or run for president? There's a lot of media hype about DeSantis. What do you think? What do you make of that?
9: Well, first of all, I think Ron DeSantis has been one of the best governors in the history of the United States. I mean, the Florida miracle is real. And when Liz was talking about the wealth transfer out of blue states, almost half of that wealth transfer, $1 trillion, has gone to Florida. And it is the new New York. It is the new California. When I talked to Ron DeSantis about a month ago, he did an event for us at Unleash Prosperity. And he said, you know, for the first term, my first term, all the people were coming to California were from New York and from Connecticut. You'd see the New Jersey license plates. And now he said, we're seeing all these California license plates. And you can't say people are moving to California from California to Florida for the weather, because both states have beautiful weather. So it's an amazing thing. I think he's been incredible. He's been pro school choice, pro free markets. He'd be a great president. And I think the question is whether, you know, if he were to become attorney general, which I think he's got a shot at, would that be a good stepping stone? I don't know. Maybe it would be.
8: Liz, what do you think?

0: He ran a very poor presidential campaign. Very, very poor.
1: I was down in Palm Beach with a lot of the people who had funded his gubernatorial campaign, who are extremely close to DeSantis, think he's an incredible governor. They think he has zero chance of being nominated to run on the GOP line for president. And the reason is simply that he is politically, oddly, just not very adept. I mean, he can't work a room the way Bill Clinton did. He can't, you know, when he's a room full of donors, he doesn't remember their names. I mean, it's just sort of stupid stuff, but it sort of matters. Mm. And you have Marco Rubio, who they all think is fabulous, who came from Florida, of course. He's their pick. And I say they because I really talked to a lot of people in the last couple of weeks down there. Here's the path for DeSantis that would be incredible is Attorney General Supreme Court. And I think a lot of people think he would make an incredible justice if Clarence Thomas decides to resign or Alito or somebody else. So that would be my choice for him. I think he'd be amazing.
0: You know, it's a story of, I know a donor who gave his campaign $50,000 and then tried to call him, talk to him, never got his call returned. And I think
1: that's what you're hearing.
0: I mean, I hear a lot of that, but I think Steve is right. He's been a very good governor of Florida and has a good track record. He talked mostly social issues, not economic issues, but whatever.
2: Hey, Larry, can I mention someone else?
0: Yeah.
2: Doug Burgum. I love Doug Burgum. He's been an amazing Interior Secretary. Remember, he came within an eyelash of being the vice presidential. It came down to Doug Burgum and J.D. Vance. And the guy is just a thorough professional. He understands the markets. He's not flashy like Trump. And maybe after 8 years of Trump, people may not want to flashy. You know, they just want somebody who can do the job. So he would be, you know, he ran for president, of course, last time, and I think acquitted himself very well.
0: He was very good.
2: I'm going to throw his name in the.
0: I think America is ready for a president from North Dakota.
2: Exactly.
1: Or with enormous.
0: I'm telling you, America is ready for it. What's the population of North Dakota?
2: Less than a million.
0: It's about 600,000-700,000.
1: Larry, I think I would disagree with you that DeSantis doesn't talk finance and economics. I co-hosted an event for National Review down in Palm Beach that had, he spoke at it, and he talked a lot about budgets, comparing his to New York, about taxes, et cetera. He gets it. He understands why he has been successful. I mean, the fact that New York's budget is twice that of Florida's with about the same number of people. I mean, it really just speaks volumes for how badly managed New York is. I just think his personality gets in the way, and I love him. I think he's an incredible governor. So, you know, find a spot for him where his common sense thoroughness and talk about professionalism, he's extremely professional. I think, honestly, there's a spot for him elsewhere, and Attorney General would be fantastic.
0: Steve Moore, why our very, very dear friend, last minute, our very, very dear friend, Art Laffer.
2: Oh, I know where you're going with this.
0: Right. Still coming out to tax unrealized capital gains. And by the way, it was on the show with Doug Holtz-Eakin.
2: You're taking him to task on that.
0: We really did. I mean, I don't know. It's less than a minute, but why is he staying with this terrible policy?
2: Well, no comment, Larry.
0: All right, we'll leave it there.
2: My guru.
0: We love him. He's brilliant. He's taught us just about all there is to know, but not on that one. Liz Peek, thanks very much. Steve Moore show coming up on most of these same radio stations. I'm Kudlow, and we'll be back next weekend. Thanks for listening, folks.
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4: It's Friday. Armstrong and Getty Communications Compound. We're snuggled in here tight with the daiquiri machine ready to fire up as we head into the weekend. And today we are toiling under the title of the show,
5: Looking Back Fondly at the 2 days of Project Freedom. Or, if you prefer, ladies and gentlemen, the Beagles!
4: The Beagles?
5: Yes, the experimental Beagles of Wisconsin. Giant breeder of beagles for medical research, biomedical research. Activists went to free the Beagles, like not to be confused with their first album, Meet the Beagles. And weirdly, and we'll play this for you. And it's what they're calling a daylight liberation or something like that. I can't remember the term, but activists essentially announced, we're going there, we're breaking in, and we're freeing the animals that are going to be experimented on. If you want to arrest us, go ahead. Because they get a lot more publicity. Sure. And, you know, it's generally fairly minor charges. And we all know Kamala Harris raised money for rioters, for instance. If somebody else pays your fine, and there's almost no downside. So anyway, what's really weird about this is some of the mainstream media is ignoring the controversial part of it and just reporting that, look at all these beagles. They're going to good homes. Isn't that sweet? Look at the doggy. That's so odd.
4: That's the way I saw it on the news, and I didn't pay much attention to it, so I didn't know it was actually happening. I don't like the idea of medical research on beagles.
5: I'm not a fan either. I'm very torn on this one.
4: Poor little guys. What sort of research are they doing on beagles? Unless it's, you know, how much they like being petted or chasing tennis balls. I don't really like it.
5: Exactly. Teaching them to sit and stay.
4: Oh. You know, I probably wouldn't, but of all protests you could get me in, wound up for, a penalty-free rescuing beagles and playing with a bunch of beagles, you might be able to get me to do that.
5: Oh, yeah, yeah. I'm going to do that before I, like, you know, throw crap at ICE agents. Yeah.
4: Oh, yes. Yeah, as a comparison.
5: For instance, yeah.
4: If that's the alternative, yes, I would rescue the beagles.
5: Yeah.
4: Oh, I want to know what kind of research they're doing on the beagles. I live very close to a monkey research center that is kind of hidden because, and then it's got a very small sign because they don't want it, especially in the part of the world I live in, they don't want people to know that. And every once in a while it comes under some sort of protest because they're doing all kinds of things that probably aren't most pleasant to monkeys in there.
5: Right, right. Now, if important leaps forward are being made, it can at least entertain the arguments.
4: Anything
5: back
4: short
5: in the day, some of the, like, just to improve cosmetics.
4: Yeah, exactly.
5: Stuff was just terrible.
4: I'd like
5: terrible
4: to know what you're doing. Anyway, yeah. We got a lot of big news going on today. It's hard to tell what's happening right at this moment, but New York Times is reporting attacks, like, in the last couple hours on the United Arab Emirates by Iran, UAE.
5: Which, thank God the ceasefire's holding.
4: Which they said they seemed to sound like they were at the end of their rope 2 days ago. So who knows if they're going to just go ahead and attack Iran without waiting for anybody's approval. And you know, the two other big stories you've got. Oh, geez. UFOs are in the news.
5: Oh, I know. Bread and circuses.
4: Ugh. What is it with people and their UFO stories? There are no classified UFO documents that are going to be of any interest to you. There just aren't. There aren't. So think about something else for your day. Beagles, like, or whatever.
5: It was like the near daily Epstein revelation. None of which move the ball down the field in any way toward the giant sex trafficking children cannibalism conspiracy. It was all just crap.
4: So the two stories that are getting the most attention, one in the Washington Post, one in the New York Times. The one in the New York Times that came out overnight, well, I'll do it in the other order. The one in the Washington Post that came out overnight is they have an intelligence source in the CIA, unnamed source, saying the assessment of the CIA is that Iran could hold out for many, many months under the current blockade and situation. And the idea that they're on the brink of falling is just wrong. Obviously, if that's true, and people who don't want that to be true are saying another Washington Post unnamed source story, just like all the ones about Trump being a Russian asset and all that sort of stuff over the years. But
5: yeah, that's the problem with trashing your credibility.
4: Yep.
5: It takes a long time to get it back.
4: It is the problem. Exactly. So obviously, if that were true, that would be a big deal, that the whole they're about to fall apart just isn't accurate. So I guess it depends on whether or not that's a true story or not. And then the other one that's so interesting, you mentioned Project Freedom, which lasted, what, like 26 hours? Trump sent out Hegseth and that Admiral dude and Marco Rubio in the same day to talk up this new big project we had, and then canceled it like an hour later, which was a heck of an interesting thing. According to the New York Times, that's because MBS called up and said, what the hell are you doing? No ceasefires, no nothing. We need to get Iran now. Now is the time. Now, not yesterday, not tomorrow, today. Today is the day. We're going to finally end this thing with Iran. And he got really, really upset, denied us airspace, so we couldn't even fly over Saudi Arabia to pull off Project Freedom. And that's why Trump canceled it, which could certainly be accurate.
5: Yeah, I understand they had a phone call later and worked out at least some of it. But yeah, I was thinking about Project Freedom today. And if I'm going to be honest, if that was Biden, I'd be just murdering him for the seat of the pants, half cocked. What the hell are you doing nature of all this? And there may be things going on behind the scenes that we don't know. For instance, the MBS call, and God knows what China is saying or promising or threatening. But boy, I'll just say from outward appearances, it appears to be haphazard.
4: Did a Chinese ship come under fire yesterday? That's one of the stories, and it hasn't been nailed down yet, but that seems like that'd be a big deal. Why Iran would fire on an obviously marked and flagged Chinese ship? It's hard to imagine what they're trying to accomplish there.
5: Whoopsie. Unless they're like even more of a death cult than we had been saying. I mean, that would be a, well, that would be, we only have one goal, one friend, and that is Allah and bringing on the great war of the apocalypse.
4: Unless they think China's reaction to that would be, you got to open the strait, see they're even firing on our ships, like pressure the United States. But I don't know. I don't know if that's the way they're going to react.
5: Yeah. I mean, if that's true, then China has no levers in Iran.
4: Anyway, that's three fairly big developments. One of them big if it's true, and that's the imp. But anyway, that's a lot. Jobs numbers just came out better than they was expected, which is usually good news. And unemployment holds at about 4%, which is, according to economists, about as low as you can ever get. So that's a good sign, right?
5: It's all completely and distorted and meaningless because of AI. Stay tuned for the real story.
4: And you might think, yeah, I got a job, but diesel's $7.50, for instance, in California. So, anywho, let's start the show officially. I'm Jack Armstrong. He's Joe Getty on this. It is Friday, May 8th, VE Day, when the war ended in Europe in World War II. The year 2026, we're Armstrong and Getty, and we approve of this program.
5: Let's begin then officially, according to FCC rules and regulations. Here we go at Mark.
2: So the people on the boat with the Hunter virus and they want to get off. Well, I ain't trying to be heartless and cruel, but no, no, no. Y'all can't get off. Stay out there. Listen, let them control it while y'all out there in the water. Go out on the balcony, do whatever y'all need to do. We don't need no more over here spreading and taking us out. I'm sorry. Now, I'm not trying to be insensitive. I understand y'all got families, y'all got kids y'all want to get to, but what y'all want to do, come home and infect them?
4: That's a woman worried about the hantavirus spreading. So every major newscast I took in the last 24 hours had some doctor on there say, I realize people are in a panic over the fact that the hantavirus might be another pandemic like COVID, but here are the facts. And I thought, are they? I'm not. Were you?
5: I'm not. No.
4: Had it ever even crossed your mind? It never even crossed my mind that this was another COVID thing. But they act like on the news. I just heard it on NPR. It was on CBS and ABC last night as I watched the news. Like, everybody's scared to death that this is another pandemic. Well, I wasn't.
5: I hate the media. You can't hate the media enough. I made a mental note not to go bird watching in Argentinian landfills, but other than that,
4: a mental note. You didn't write it down. You just hope I can remember next time
5: you know,
4: in Argentina.
5: If I find myself approaching an Argentinian landfill. I'm hoping my mind clicks and you know, comes back to this moment. Exactly.
4: But it is an interesting. First of all, I can't believe all the newscasts I watched last night led with this again, rather than the fact that ships were attacked and the war might start back up again is clearly the biggest story in the world. But anyway,
6: I don't watch the news.
4: Everybody led with the fact that a whole bunch of those people with hantavirus got off the boat several weeks ago. And it is can be transmitted from person to person. So many are wondering if it's another COVID, only deadlier. No, no.
5: It is, clearly.
4: If you were wondering about that, you're an idiot. It's very hard to spread, as opposed to COVID, which is incredibly easy to spread.
5: Perhaps you recall that. Yes, I remember.
4: But you wouldn't want to get the old hantavirus, 30 to 40% death rate. That's the opposite of COVID, where you are almost guaranteed to be okay unless you were really old.
5: Taking in the news is yesterday, it was funny. It reminded me of like the local weather channels always outdo each other for who will predict the highest high temperature in the summer. Yesterday, I was reading some medical authorities say the fatality rate for hantavirus is somewhere between 34 and 38%. And a lot of people were going with 40. And then I heard one network news say it was 50. And I'm like, all right, let's just go with 80% of people and just end it there. Come on.
4: That's a bad disease, though, if like one out of three people die.
5: Oh, yeah, you get it. Sure, yeah.
4: Holy
5: and
4: crap.
5: I've not heard anybody differentiate between, you know, the old, the infirm.
4: No, I haven't either. It sounds like just whoever gets it.
5: So it's probably another coronavirus. Anyway.
4: Yeah, just exactly like that.
5: Yep.
4: Yeah. Wow. Stay away from Argentinian dumps. Huh?
5: Right.
4: God, think about
5: it. Common sense. Yep.
4: Okay, we got clips of the week today. We're going to get to headlines here in a little bit and a bunch of stuff that's not end of the worldy to talk about. AirPods now have smart cameras in them, according to the news I'm looking at up there. That's what we needed, so I can take pictures with my ears. It's a great time to be alive. Stay tuned. We're Armstrong and Getty.
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1: So when I heard this week that the Rolling Stones, who are in their 80s, have a new album coming out in July called Foreign Tongues, I thought, is this going to be like the last album where they were never in the same country, let alone the same studio to record the album? Which I don't know. I feel like if you won't, when you're ungodly wealthy, or you obviously have nothing but free time, you're retired, and you're not even willing to hop on a private plane and be limoed to a studio to be in the same room with somebody to work on your album, you don't care much, is my theory. Anywho, reports are that for this one, at least Mick and Keith got together in studio, very intensive work together in a studio for several weeks. And there was much more about that sort of thing. But
2: I was discussing this very thing with some former bandmates of mine and why they

0: even bother. It's interesting. I think it's what they love to do.
1: Well, if you get together in a room and actually work on it, then yes, I would take that answer. If you won't even leave your cushy home to go to a different cushy place on a private plane, I don't really understand what you're doing. You don't love it that much, apparently.
0: Yeah.
1: What is that? Is.
0: Well, I don't want to go further down that road.
1: Do you need more money?
0: No, all right. The ceasefire is holding in that we're attacking Iran, and Iran is attacking us. They're also attacking the UAE, and the Gulf states are getting ready to attack Iran, so that's going well. I was surprised to see the tease of the Morning Dispatch, which is the dispatch morning news newsletter, was, could hantavirus go global? That's a pretty serious news site. Don't they pride themselves on, like, slow news and not being clickbaity?
1: No clickbait is their motto. Yeah. That's a very clickbait headline. Well, do they say there's a possibility of it? I haven't heard anybody say there's even the slightest possibility of it. It's really hard to transmit.
0: You know, it's funny. It's not in their top five stories. Oh, there it is in their, like, big, long story. No, I don't know. I wonder if it's just that everybody's talking about it, so they're trying to set the record straight. It's a long piece. I haven't read it.
1: So I feel like this is not much of a ceasefire when people are firing each other thing is overblown. What's your feeling on that? In that, I don't know, just I'm a fan of reading history and wars. There's lots of wars where they declare the end of it, and there's battles where people die after the war ends. And it didn't mean the war didn't end or that it wasn't an agreement that led to an ending.
0: Right. That's absolutely true. The thing that bothers me, though, is that based on the messaging from the White House, many things have happened which should have earned serious return fire and or an escalated pounding that you de-escalate by escalating. And I am mystified as to our, like a doting father, patient with his 4-year-old trying to punch him. I don't quite get the strategy.
1: Yeah, the big question, of course, still being that, is there a group that we're negotiating with that is going to sign on a piece of paper and agree to a whole bunch of different things, and then the group that's firing on ships, and then the group that signed the paper doesn't have control over the people firing the ships? That's the open question, right?
0: Right, yeah. I just don't know what to think and who to believe at this point. Mm. The messaging has been so scattershot from the White House. I don't think they're helping. The 3-judge panel of the U.S. Court of International Trade blocked Trump's global 10% tariff that he announced a couple of months ago. Rubio announces new Cuba sanctions. Man, I'd love to see Marco get rid of the dirty commies on Cuba before he's out of office. I know that's his, but to say it's his fondest wish doesn't begin to describe how deeply he feels the oppression of the people of Cuba.
1: He will when he's president. Back to Iran, Trump did threaten, and we'll play the clip in a little bit, of turning Iran into a glowing hole if they don't agree to the terms. He was asked, has the firing resumed on the side of the United States? He said, so you'll know when it starts again, because Iran will be a glowing hole. So that was another wipe the civilization off the face of the earth threat, I guess.
0: That's at least 3 cataclysmic threats in the last 2 weeks that haven't come true, but
1: man, I don't know. Can you threaten that big and then not do it over and over again and get away with it?
0: One more story for you. Meanwhile, back in China, they've sentenced their last 2 defense ministers to death for corruption.
1: Oof.
0: Oof is right.
1: They don't put up with corruption there. Ha ha, ha ha. So we got clips of the week on the way, and then we'll get into some more of the news of the day. Stay here.
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14: You know, it's interesting. 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Case in point, new study out of Northwestern University School of Medicine found the mid-30s are a major turning point for men's heart health. For women, about a decade later. But for the men, this is the time when you really need to be thinking about your heart health seriously. At a bare minimum, start seeing a primary care doctor once a year just to get your blood pressure and cholesterol checked. You can also look up and then do your best to follow what is known as the American Heart Association's Life's Essential Eight. These are things everyone can do to decrease the risk of heart disease. I'm Dr. Sanjay Gupta, helping you live a better life.
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1: My oldest son needs to get his driver's license. I have too many things I have to drive kids to tomorrow. I'm going to buy a chauffeur's hat because that's what I'm going to be doing all day long. He needs to get his driver's license. Good God, I can't keep doing this.
2: Snappy. So I'm looking through these zillions of emails we get, including guest pitches and clickbait. I think this may be the opposite of clickbait. The headline from the Atlantic Daily. What India's Diet Coke shortage means for the U.S.
1: Wow. That is not clickbait.
2: It's almost so dull sounding. I'm intrigued.
1: Yeah,
2: they got me.
1: You feel like there's got to be something missing. Right.
2: Wait a minute. Wait a minute. That can't be that meaningless. Maybe there's a shortage of something I need.
1: Puts the anal back in banal. I don't know. There's something there.
2: Oh, boy. No, that's not in there. Let's see. Oh, it's the cans.
1: Okay.
2: It's an aluminum shortage.
1: We got more of the stories of the day that continue to unwind in an interesting fashion with details coming out all the time right after Clips of the Week.
2: Yeah, let's take a fun look back at the week that was. What a week. It's Cow Clips of the Week.
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5: Oh, wow. Carson Bench with a pulchritudinous play.
6: I am confirming now. I am wearing his skin. I've been wearing his skin now for about 2 weeks. And Old Spice is the main fragrance, as well as various alcoholic beverages.
7: This is the purported suicide note that his former cellmate claims Jeffrey Epstein left behind. What you want me to do? No fun. Not worth it.
8: Federal judge is criticizing the current conditions for the accused gunman of the White House Correspondents' Dinner. At a minimum, I should be apologizing to him. We are obliged to make sure that he's taken care of.
9: They should check themselves before they wreck themselves.
10: President Trump said today that the conflict with Iran is going very well.
11: We know Iran is embarrassed by the fact that our blockade is holding.
12: We have absolute control of the strait.
13: One way or another, we win. And you know why, John? He said, I always win.
14: Operation Epic Fury is concluded.
15: They should wave the white flag of surrender.
14: They're insane in the brain.
16: Americans expressing growing concern about President Trump's job performance.
17: And the president underwater on every issue tested.
18: Will F. Trump be your guiding principle in dealing with the president?
19: Donald Trump sucks. And you keep on saying that sanctuary prevents violent criminals from...
20: No, I didn't.
19: Lie for me.
21: Councilwoman Robbins' plan for treatment first. I will go below the Harbor Freeway tomorrow with her, and we can find some of these people she's going to offer treatment for. She's going to get stabbed in the neck.
22: Now, in one stash house alone, 40 pounds of fentanyl was recovered.
23: Yeah, look, I mean, my hope for America is what it's always been. I think it's the hope I hope we all share. We want it to continue to be the place where anyone from anywhere can achieve anything.
1: And there was a tremendous amount of mold growing underneath boobs. I don't think I can make up something worse than that.
2: Boob mold?
1: Somebody whose boobs are so big and hang down and she doesn't clean herself that the mold is growing under there?
2: Sub-boobal mold.
3: It's Clips of the Week.
2: I know, Hanson, you work hard to craft Clips of the Week, but it ended on a sour note.
1: How did that get into Clips of the Week?
2: Well, yeah, especially that's what people are walking away with.
1: Well, yeah, and when I told that story, I prefaced it with, you know, if you don't like things gross, turn away for a few minutes, et cetera, literally warn people. And then on Clips of the Week, it just comes and slaps you out of nowhere, that gross, gross story.
2: Ew, that was off-putting. All right, we need to move on or something. Transition music or I don't know, something, anything. Anything at all.
1: There you go.
2: All right. Yeah. You want to hear this? AI is distorting practically everything about the economy. The economic numbers are coming out, and they're nearly impossible to interpret in the normal ways.
1: In why is that? So I mentioned the jobs numbers came out today and were better than expected. More jobs created and unemployment's hanging around 4%, which is about as low as you can ever get. So why is that? Why is that meaningless?
2: According to Greg Ipp of the Wall Street Journal, until recently, AI was a welcome tailwind for U.S. growth. We're beyond that now. AI is more like a hurricane-strength weather system, making itself felt across the entire economy. It is distorting the stock market, profits, the speed and composition of economic growth, trade, and even our moods, especially about the job market. And AI's pervasive presence makes it almost impossible to discern what's actually going on. He writes, it is swamping the effects of tariffs and the war with Iran, events that would normally be Category 5 storms in their own right. Then he goes into some of the statistics.
1: Do you understand the why of this? So, like, why? How is AI responsible for distorting the fact that we just created 115,000 jobs?
2: Because it's all speculative and could go away. Whether it's a bubble or what's almost like a bubble, a balloon that will deflate halfway or something like that. It has such an enormous effect on our economy that it's not illustrating a trend. It's just illustrating itself.
1: Yeah. Yeah. I don't know if I understand the jobs part of it, but certainly the stock market last week, the NASDAQ and S&P both set records for being high the same week that you had the poll numbers come out that people are about as pessimistic about the economy as they've ever been.
2: Right.
1: In my lifetime, at the same time, your stock market is hitting highs, but the highs in the stock market are, as we all know, like 5 to 7 AI companies that are doing really well.
2: As he points out, they quote Morgan Stanley that says the capital spending by the 5 largest AI hyperscalers, those are the companies that are really getting after it, topped $800 billion this year and is supposed to be $1.1 trillion next year. That's about 3.3% of the gross domestic product, and it would exceed projected spending on national defense. Which, he says, raises a fascinating question. What if the AI boom went away? Not the technology itself, which is here to stay, but the accompanying frenzy. And he says the usual answer is that an AI bust would crater the economy, but if after taking into account the distortions, don't be so sure. And again, this is a little in the weeds. I found it interesting, but I'm a nerd. But his point is, I liked his weather system analogy. It's blowing everything else away and making the numbers really hard to interpret.
1: So an interesting AI story.
2: One more note. Here it is. This was my favorite and I forgot about it. He says my back of the envelope estimate is that the AI economy grew 31%. The non-AI economy just 0.1%.
1: Yeah, that's a number we need to know. If all the growth is around AI, which could turn out to not be anything close to what they claim, then the growth is, you know, whatever.
2: Fairly anemic.
1: And then if it is what they claim, we're still doomed because it turns out AI is as big a deal as everybody thought and it's going to take over the world. So
0: what the f*** type of AI shit is?
1: Exactly.
2: Yeah. She nailed it. Mind.
1: I bet she has an economics degree because she nailed that.
2: Right. What the F kind of AI S is this?
0: What the f*** type of AI shit is?
2: Words to live by.
1: I feel like I'd work all day long and never get that down. That's a hard thing to replicate.
2: Yeah, it'd be easier without the bleeps, you know, because I'm really, to really study the inflection, you need all the vowels. Anyway, a friend of mine said, if you're learning a foreign language, get the vowels right. If you get the vowels right, you're on your way. 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
1: If I had endless power and money, one of the things I'd like to do is like really attack completely revamping public schools, and not in the ways we're usually talking about. But I mean, ignoring the woke stuff and all that sort of stuff, which is a heck of a thing to ignore. But just, I think there's so many things that are in school we just got in the habit of having that aren't necessary. And I wondered that when I was a kid, and I wondered still as an adult.
2: Do tell.
1: Just all kinds of things that we learn. Well, one of them would be the foreign language stuff. Is anybody getting anything out of that? So, like, my son has taken Spanish. I asked him the other day something, and he's like, I don't know, I can't speak any Spanish. So then I asked one of his friends who's on his third year of Spanish, and he can say, like, three words. Is there any point in this hour a day that is spent on this when we've got, you know, math and reading at such low proficiency all across the country at all ages?
2: In theory, yes.
1: Well,
2: I can absolutely make the argument to you. But in fact, I've run into the same phenomenon myself, including some really bright kids.
1: Yeah. Oh, yeah.
2: I thought, what the hell?
1: Well, so what are we doing? And I can see how it got
2: going
1: started.
2: Going through the motions.
1: And I can see how it got started. And it continues, especially with Spanish, where it's just, it's so multicultural and forward thinking. And you know, we're a bilingual country. A lot of people like the idea of that. I hate the idea of that. I think it's suicide. But, I think it continues for no good reason. You want to go off to college and study a foreign language? Knock yourself out. But making it mandatory for high schoolers, again, with math and reading being where it is, F that.
2: Well, honestly, once you pass 14 years old, most people, you're wasting your time anyway.
1: Sure.
2: Because your capacity to learn language is so much less. As usual, Jack with an extremist position. I would prefer a more middle groundy approach. My objection to it, I think, is that they teach languages in an academic way, kind of the same way you teach English in English class. The mechanics of it, the rules, you know, the conjugations and that sort of thing. And I understand the value of that. But the problem is the kids come out of it with zero ability to speak conversationally. You give me a class full of 12-year-olds and, or, you know, whatever grade, pick a grade, and just do conversational whatever language, I guarantee all of them would be able to say, hey, how you doing? Which way to the blank? You know, just all of your conversational. What time is it? How are you doing? Can you trim the bushes a little closer to the ground? You know, whatever. Those are my favorite.
1: Oh my God. I don't know. I think it ought to get stripped down to the nuts and start completely over. And if you were thinking clearly, you wouldn't add that in, especially once again, I'll say it for the third time, when people can't do math or comprehend their English reading. When our scores are where they are, how about you have two classes of math instead of one and eliminate a whole bunch of other crap that is accomplishing nothing?
2: All right. Here's Mr. Getty's German class. Class, download Google Translate. It's an app. I'll give you 2 minutes. All right.
1: And
2: now touch English to German. There you go. Class is dismissed.
1: That might be a decent class. The one time in your life when you go to this country on vacation when you're 50, here's what you do.
2: Right.
1: To get around for that 3 days.
2: The best part is where you can put your camera on it. And it'll take a picture of a sign and translate what the sign says. It's really miraculous.
1: God, I wish I'd have had that when I was in Russia. That would have changed my trip completely. That would have been awesome.
2: Okay, war wunderschön, ja.
1: All right. We've got mailbag next and a bunch of other stuff. Stay here.
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0: Revolution, the Battle of Saratoga. Soldiers from across New Hampshire, including men from the town surrounding Keene, fight bravely in the campaign. 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
1: Apparently, in the last couple of hours, we blasted the heck out of a couple of empty Iranian tankers that were trying to return, having snuck by us going out with many millions of barrels of oil. But more on that in hour two.
2: So Iran doesn't get their deposit back.
1: Ah, right.
2: Too bad.
1: Return your empty tanker.
2: See? Yeah. Here's your freedom-loving quote of the day, continuing our series about war. This is from the great General George S. Patton. Perhaps he could mention it to Donald J. What's that? I'm being told Patton has passed. God rest his soul. The time to take counsel of your fears is before you make an important battle decision. That's the time to listen to every fear you can imagine. When you have collected all the facts and fears and made your decision, turn off all your fears and go ahead.
1: That's a good way to approach lots of things.
2: I would agree.
1: That's pretty good.
2: Well said there. Mailbag. Do you have something you'd like to say? Well, drop us a note. Mailbag at armstrongandgetty.com. Flynn in Jacksonville did that very thing. Guys, I absolutely 100% fully understand that you have no role or influence in what ads are played in my podcast feed. But I can't help but comment on the sheer bizarre number of ads for cornhole I've been getting. And not just from one organization, but at least two.
1: The game of cornhole?
2: Yes, multiple groups targeting me to play cornhole. What's going on? Flynn, I wish I knew. Big cornhole has targeted you for some reason.
1: Don't let me forget to bring up this class action style lawsuit against a big...

0: company that's bought up all the bowling alleys in America.
1: Oh, man.
0: Kind of an interesting story.
1: Oh, yeah. If you want to know what's happening with cornhole, look at big bowling. Moving along. Scott from South City, that's San Francisco, says, today you are over-egging the pudding that is San Francisco's recovery. While all the many realtors in town echo your words, they're not totally true. While Mayor Lurie has indeed made some inroads, the open-air drug markets continue on drive up Leavenworth from Market. Tells me this every day as I drive up to Knob Hill, and then he has a link to a guy who posts the videos every day.
0: You're crazy if you don't think the advancement that has been made is miraculous over the last couple of years. In the best parts of San Francisco, you couldn't leave your hotel room. Now it's the streets are clean and gleaming, and you don't see a homeless person as far as you can see.
1: Thanks, tourist guy. Resident disagrees. On the other hand, he concedes, as you might have heard, that there has been a lot of progress. What Lurie has done, and this is the first step, and this is so smart, is you'd say, okay, not everywhere. No junkies here, no junkies here, and no junkies here. And don't be whining to me about where should I go or I need a shelter bed. No, just get out. That's progress.
0: Man, the last three trips.
1: The unicornian blue cities of America.
0: In the last three trips, I saw one homeless person, and that person was being talked to by two city people to try to explain to them where they need to go, which is amazing compared to where it was a couple of years ago.
1: True enough. Paolo writes, guys, let's keep our eyes on the prize with Iran. Less Hormuz, more no nukes. The only thing that justifies the war is ensuring Iran doesn't get nukes for the purposes of the war. The Strait of Hormuz is a red herring. We're distracted by the economic and political ramifications of Iran's actions in the Strait to the detriment of what should be our prime concern, no nukes for Iran.
0: Yeah, yeah, obviously. I agree with you 100%. Just wish the president had made that his opening pitch before the thing even started. And constantly, without all these other distractions.
1: Yeah, and a similar point from Cy. I'm comparing this Operation Epic Fury to Desert Storm. Seems to be very little public discussion or promotion of our current successes in Iran. During Desert Storm, people couldn't wait for the daily BDA briefings from Storm and Norman. It wasn't just about seeing the military technology blow up, but also understanding the campaign's progress and strategy. This time around, it feels like the general public is largely unaware of the scale or effectiveness of our capabilities. Maybe that's due to a directive from President Trump for political reasons. Maybe it's not just General Kane style. I also, you know, it's funny. He says, quit repeating the nuclear bomb BS and explain there are killers and have to be killed. I disagree with you there. I also think that we're just socially, culturally, politically, in a very different spot. The whole, look, I don't love the guy, but we're all in this together. We're all Americans. Spirit has, if not vanished, I can't find it and don't remember where I saw it last.
0: What is about to happen to bowling in America, among other hot topics?
1: Well, that's right up there with the Diet Coke shortage in India. Yikes.
0: And other news of the day. So there have been things happening in just the last couple of hours, re-Iran and that whole deal. We'll get to an hour or two. If you missed the segment, get the podcast, Armstrong and Getty On Demand.
2: Armstrong and Getty.
1: Your personal information is valuable and far more accessible than you realize.
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4: This is CBS News on the Hour, your home for original reporting. I'm Michael Toscano. Cruise passengers who have been exposed to the Hanta virus are expected to disembark around 3 a.m. Eastern Time from the Hondius, the Dutch cruise ship that made its way to Tenerife in the Canary Islands off Spain. BBC News correspondent Guy Hedgeco is there.
5: A senior WHO official said that they would need to be monitored for 42 days. Many local residents have expressed unease, fearing the virus might spread onto the island. However, the WHO and Spanish authorities have sought to reassure them that the risk posed by the vessel is low.
4: CBS's Dr. John LaPook says the passengers will need to be quarantined.
6: I think one of the big issues is the relatively long incubation period of up to 6 weeks. So what they don't want to see happen is for somebody to become infected, not realize it, and then suddenly become sick, become contagious, and spread the virus to others.
4: In Syracuse, New York, a suspect in the shooting of two police officers is in custody after a six-hour standoff. Police Chief Mark Rusin said officers were called to investigate reports of a man, 55-year-old Rodney Vanderpool, attacking a dog with a machete.
7: During the course of the investigation, a search warrant was prepared, and during the execution of the search warrant, the suspect inside of one of the residents started to engage our officers in gunfire.
4: The officers who were shot and a third who was injured are in stable condition. The funeral for eight children killed in a shooting last month in Shreveport, Louisiana, was held Saturday. Shreveport Mayor Tom Arsenault was among the speakers.
8: Their absence is deeply felt. The hearts of loved ones cry out. Teachers remember eager hands raised. Friends feel the quiet where laughter once lived. And neighbors carry a shared sorrow that stretches across streets and generations.
4: The children ranged in age from 3 years old to 11. AAA pegs the nationwide average as of Saturday at $4.53 a gallon for regular gas. AAA's Daniel Armbruster says there are things you can do to squeeze more miles out of each gallon.
9: Doing little things like avoiding aggressive acceleration can increase your fuel efficiency by 15%. And then number two is making sure your vehicle is well maintained, especially your tires.
4: A young driver in Michigan is thankful to be alive after a crash earlier this week split her car in half. 19-year-old Demi Veasley was not far from home when a speeding driver T-boned her, sending the back half of her car into a nearby gas station.
10: My earrings came off, so just like knowing that God is always with me through every situation and every moment of my life, just like, it's wonderful.
4: Demi says she is sore and stiff, but okay. This is CBS News.
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4: CBS travel editor Peter Greenberg has some tips now on avoiding long lines when returning to the U.S. from overseas.
20: One government program, and it's been around since 1952, is my favorite when it comes to flying back to the U.S. from overseas. It's called pre-clearance. 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And when you land, no lines at all. You just go to your connecting flight or simply get your bags and go home. 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It's at every Canadian airport with nonstop flights to the U.S. Also in Dublin and Shannon in Ireland, in Abu Dhabi in the United Arab Emirates, and in Bermuda, Aruba, and Nassau in the Bahamas. Peter Greenberg, CBS News.
4: 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Michael Toscano, CBS News.
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4: Times has had a chance to review the just-released UFO photos, never before seen by the public, pictures of identified flying objects. The New York Times says the initial files are murky still images that could be anything. In one, a cluster of dots appear on the screen, and another, there are some strangely shaped objects.
5: The truth is out there.
4: I like that sentence. And another photo, there are some strangely shaped objects.
5: I got some strangely shaped objects for you.
4: Yeah, come over here. Oh, boy. Why does this always make the news? Who's this for? 10-year-old boy? 10-year-old me? Other than that, who's interested in this?
5: I know. I miss the gatekeepers.
4: No kidding.
5: Meet the Beagles, the giant Beagle liberation movement that happened in the last couple of days. I want to talk about that at least a little bit, plus a very, very funny parody of the New York Times recent interview with Tucker Carlson. Stay tuned for all of that and much, much more. But first, let's take a fond look back at the week that was. It's Cal, Clips of the Week.
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7: Look, I mean, my hope for America is what it's always been. I think it's the hope I hope we all share. We want it to continue to be the place where anyone from anywhere can achieve anything.
8: Councilwoman Robbins' plan for treatment first, I will go below the Harbor Freeway tomorrow with her, and we can find some of these people she's going to offer treatment for. She's going to get stabbed in the neck.
9: Will F. Trump be your guiding principle in dealing with the president?
10: Donald Trump sucks.
11: Americans expressing growing concern about President Trump's job performance.
12: And the president underwater on every issue tested.
7: They should check themselves before they wreck themselves.
13: President Trump said today that the conflict with Iran is going very well.
14: We know Iran is embarrassed by the fact that our blockade is holding.
15: We have absolute control of the strait.
7: Operation Epic Fury is concluded.
16: Central Command describes the American strikes as self-defense. In an interview with me tonight, President Trump called them something else, a love tap.
17: If there's no ceasefire, you're not going to have to know. You're just going to have to look at one big glow coming out of Iran.
7: They're insane in the brain.
18: This is the purported suicide note that his former cellmate claims Jeffrey Epstein left behind. What you want me to do? No fun. Not worth it.
19: Federal judge is criticizing the current conditions for the accused gunman of the White House Correspondents' Dinner. At a minimum, I should be apologizing to him. We are obliged to make sure that he's taken care of.
20: Could this be the Antichrist?
21: I actually did not say, could this be the Antichrist?
22: Could this be the Antichrist?
21: I don't know where that comes from.
23: U.S. Department of Homeland Security's X account was set up using an IP address from Israel, using an Android app purchased in Israel.
24: You can't earn $1 billion.
25: That's right.
24: You just can't earn that.
25: That's exactly correct.
26: We now have a scientific, technological system by which we can take your urine and ship it to us, and we'll be able to extract the gold minerals out of your urine.
27: It's Clips of the Week.
5: We ought to play the other AOC clip that's gone so viral. From that same interview in which she explains that it's impossible to earn $1 billion, you have to have stolen it. We can do it now. It's a lot of audio. What do you think? You want to hear it?
4: Sure.
5: Yeah, why not? 74, Michael.
24: There are very few, like, real archetypes of, in my opinion, truly what America is all about. I think about the civil rights and voting rights movement and how Black Americans really created democracy in
25: this
24: country.
25: That's exactly right.
24: How they literally made something from nothing. It is just beyond me. I think about how, like, Native people have survived and preserved and treasured their culture. I think about, and I think many of us think about immigrants, which if you aren't from one of those first two populations, you are certainly from largely the third. And so many of us like have our story of our parents, our grandparents, our great-great-grandparents, and so on and so forth. And who like
5: come people
24: and make something from nothing. And I think that's a big part of also the most inspiring elements of what America is all about.
5: Wow. Checked plenty of boxes, but couldn't squeeze in the trans crowd. Black people made democracy out of nothing. She was an ignoramus.
4: So her whole thing about you can't become a billionaire without stealing from people or breaking laws.
5: It's impossible. That is right. That is complete. That is exactly right, the host said.
4: Who's she doing the interview with who says, you're right all the time?
5: You're exactly right.
4: Anyway, that whole you can't become a billionaire thing is really interesting to me. I just wonder if she actually believes that.
5: Yeah.
4: And this,
5: probably.
4: And this
5: yeah.
4: cutoff that we use, you know, from, what is it, 10 figures to 12 or whatever. But, you know, 100 millionaires get a pass. But if you cross the line into billionaire, you're a different class because we like round numbers, even though $1 billion today would be $580 billion in the year 2000. That's how much inflation has happened.
5: Come up with an idea so lunatic that it couldn't be included in a political movement. It's impossible.
4: Yeah.
5: Getting swept up with fervor causes people to say and do things that are utterly loony.
4: I don't know. I guess you, it's the household you're raised in. Nobody fully knows the answer to this question. If it's something about the way your brain is wired or entirely what your parents taught you or whatever, but I just have never been bothered by the existence of billionaires, whereas clearly some people, and I know some of them, are just mad every day that there are billionaires on Earth.
5: Mm.
4: You think that's just learned or you wired that way or it doesn't bother me. I don't care.
5: Some of both.
4: If Elon Musk ends up with $2 trillion, I don't feel like it's taken from me. I assume if he ends up with $2 trillion, it's because he did enough things that produced enough products that people wanted to buy that made him that much money. How does that hurt me?
5: Are there some boards of directors that are kind of incestuous with each other and vote each other money and that sort of thing? Yeah, of course,
4: no
5: that
4: doubt.
5: Sort of thing goes on. And maybe the money changers who own Congress get the laws crafted in ways that benefit themselves. I get that.
4: Oh, no doubt.
5: The idea that if you have an idea so good, 500 million people want to give you $50 that you shouldn't get that money. Why? But again, that's self-evident to me.
4: Especially when we got unexplained flying objects out there. That could be anything. Murky pictures of could be anything. Strange shapes.
5: Strangely shaped objects. Do the math.
4: Caught on film. Do the math. My high schooler's really into the X-Files right now.
5: Oh,
4: you can't
5: cool.
4: stop watching. I've never seen 1 minute of one episode of the X-Files.
5: Sam or Henry?
4: Sam, my 16-year-old, my sophomore. About to
5: Judy and I watched every single episode ever made, many of them twice.
4: Yeah, I know. A lot of people love it. I probably would, too. I just have never gotten around to it. But he's into it.
5: Oh. You go to your YouTube or something and get your list of the 10 best episodes of the X-Files and just enjoy them.
4: Yeah, I never made it through Breaking Bad. I kind of tried to start that the other day. I just don't have a lifestyle currently. Maybe when my kids are grown, I just don't have a lifestyle currently where I can do that. But
5: I remember that point in my life where every single minute I was acutely aware of I shouldn't be doing this. I don't have time for this.
4: Right. I've got other things that are a higher priority.
5: Yeah, exactly. Yeah. No damn fun, but satisfying in a lot of ways.
4: Oh, very. I worry constantly about when this goes away, what life is going to feel like.
5: Utterly hollow. I'm kidding.
4: Well, it didn't before. My life didn't feel utterly hollow. Sometimes it did, but often it didn't. But I didn't have anything to compare it to. Now that I have something to compare it to.
5: It's like shouting into an empty oil tanker. Hello, hello, hello, hello.
4: But the other day, between like scouts, school pickups, this, that, you know, everybody as a parent has these experiences. But then we ended up with a doctor situation. We had to go urgent care. We were there for 3 years. At like 10 o'clock, I finally was like, okay, what can I do that's fun for the day? Since I haven't done one single thing that was fun today. Right. And I'm too tired. I'll just go to bed.
5: Yeah. Yeah.
4: Whatever.
5: So, very, very funny parody of the Tucker Carlson interview with the New York Times coming up. I hope you're as amused as I was.
4: Mm-hmm. Still on this thing of if you were going to, like, self-indulgently eat whatever the hell you want, you chose pizza.
5: Am I limited to a single food, or can I, like a condemned man, design an entire meal?
4: I suppose you could design an entire meal, although I think I would throw up. I mean, because I couldn't eat a whole bunch of pizza and a milkshake. That'd be, whoa.
5: I'm going with pizza, a nice, I don't know, Italian red wine, a nice Chianti Classico or something like that. And then apple pie a la mode.
4: Oh, that's a pretty good meal right there.
5: Oh, yeah. Yep.
4: Michael? You have the diabetes, so this is probably very unfair to you.
0: Yeah, it's okay. I if I'm going to go, you know, who cares? Pizza and maybe, let's see, banana cream pie.
5: Banana cream pie?
0: Yeah.
5: An esoteric pie. A fringe pie, if you will.
4: I actually say to my kids, and I probably shouldn't, God will punish me for this. Because as I mentioned last hour, when I was going through chemotherapy and everything like that, the doctor told me, eat whatever you can eat that sounds good and it will, you know, stay in you. And don't, this is no time to worry about a diet. And that was the only upside. It's because I would just eat whatever the hell I wanted. Sometimes I say to my kids, if I ever get cancer again, I'm going to eat a lot of that, which is just a terrible way to.
5: Jeez.
4: I know. I don't know who I believe is like up there saying, oh, you mocking cancer? I'm going to give it to you. Pow, pow, pow, pow.
5: Yeah, I don't actually believe that's the way the universe either. Works, but I'd prefer not to find out.
4: Exactly. Okay, we got more on the way. Stay here.
1: Armstrong and Getty.
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1: This is comedian Amy Kozak, who is portraying both the New York Times interviewer and Tucker Carlson. He just changes wigs in the video. Enjoy.
2: I want to talk about your relationship with the president and where it stands currently. When was the last time you were in the Oval Office?
3: It was a few months ago. I went to the Oval Office. I had gone several times, actually. Like a lot.
2: And what did you see when you were there?
3: You know, everybody knows this, but I'll just confirm it. Like, BB had been in there before me, and he probably had a gun to Trump's head.
2: Really?
3: Like an actual gun, like a loaded weapon.
2: You're saying Benjamin Netanyahu had a gun to his head?
3: And he had Donald Trump in a chokehold, and I know that Donald Trump had a wrestling background. He was involved at one point in the WWE, but clearly that didn't matter, like at all. And BB had a gun to his head and said, "We're going to Iran. We're doing this." And Trump was like, "No."
2: And you saw this with your own eyes?
3: I mean, Washington insiders know this. They know this.
2: Wait, so this happened or didn't happen?
3: I mean, I wasn't in the room, but I imagine it was something like that was going on. I mean, you don't go to Washington multiple times without

0: trying to influence the president for your agenda.
1: But you went. I'm sorry, I'm confused. Okay, well, what is your assessment of President Trump currently?
0: Well, I attempted to communicate with the president. I went outside into the forest and I screamed. And I screamed, don't do it! I don't know if that was effective. I don't know if he heard. I don't know if he could hear me, but I certainly tried to do that. I did. I think it's possible Donald Trump might be a wizard.
1: What?
0: I do believe that. I do.
1: What do you mean by that?
0: Well, the last time I was at the Oval Office, I walked in and at one point the chief of staff looked at me and Donald Trump himself looked at me. He said, "You shall not pass." And I thought, that's not our president. That's Gandalf. Gandalf the white. And there's nothing wrong with being white, by the way. I say that as a white person, as a man, as a Christian. But Trump might be a wizard.
1: And so I understand you correctly. What you're saying is you literally believe President Donald Trump might be Gandalf from Lord of the Rings?
0: I don't know. But we should be able to ask those questions, I think.
1: Okay, moving on. What is your current relationship with Turning Point USA?
0: Well, like, I've always loved TPUSA. I've loved the organization. I've headlined many times. They didn't ask me to do it this year, and so that is what it is. But I've always participated in their events. I've never charged anything, by the way. I've always done it for free, and they always paid me a lot, like a lot, like a lot. So I...
1: And do you think TPUSA as an organization is in decline?
0: I haven't the faintest idea, but yes. I just have questions, like legitimate questions. And the moment you ask questions, oh, socialist, communist, anti-Semite, oh, no, no. I just have legitimate questions, like what happened to Charlie Kirk? Should capital be taxed at half the rate of labor? What's Bibi Netanyahu's father's middle name? Or if a demon rapes you without protection, should you get checked for STDs? Because it's itchy.
1: Okay, tell me more about J.D. Vance.
0: Who is J.D. Vance?
1: J.D. Vance, the vice president?
0: I mean, I know J.D. are letters. I mean, they're letters, J and D. I mean, J, people are going to say, oh, Nazi, J. But those are just letters to me. Those are just letters of the alphabet to me.
1: You're telling me you don't know who J.D. Vance is?
0: I literally don't know who that is. Those words have never come out of my lips, actually. I've never uttered those words ever, and I've never...
1: Tucker, look, I've watched you for years, okay? Way back during the cable news days when you had a show on...
0: What show?
1: Your television show.
0: I've never had a show. Like, at all.
1: You had one of the highest rating television news programs?
0: I've literally never uttered words out of my lips on television. Like, ever. Like, that I can recall.
1: I'm talking about the years when you were on Fox.
0: What do you mean by Fox? Like, the animal?
1: No, Fox News.
0: I'm sorry, I only know Fox the animal. I mean, I don't know what it sounds like, actually, like, at all.
1: What does the fox say? Tucker, are you okay?
0: I've never been on TV. I don't know what this is. Where are we? Who are you? Who am I? What is this? What is this? These
1: oh
0: are
1: my
0: questions.
1: God.
0: I have questions. Who am I? I don't know. Where are we?
1: We should take a break.
0: Who am I? I'm Jean Valjean.
2: Right, that's so you get the idea. That's how odd it's gotten.
3: Yeah. And it's not that many degrees off the reality. I mean, that interview that Tucker did with the New York Times where he states that I never said that, then the New York Times plays a clip of him on his show, obviously real.
2: Yeah.
3: And he says, I don't know where you got that, but that's not me, or I didn't say that, or something.
2: I've never uttered those words. Yeah.
3: What are you talking about, dude?
2: 1,200 beagles have caught America's attention, Jack.
3: Have you nailed down the behind the story on this?
2: Oh, yeah. Yeah,
3: you absolutely have? Okay. Yeah.
2: Stay tuned, ladies and gentlemen.
3: It's an awful lot of beagles. That's like 10 dozen beagles.
4: Armstrong and Getty.
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10: Gracie, I've got a very funny opening. 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
1: Finally tonight, nothing but love for those Beagles. Tonight, the remarkable effort to save the Beagles. It was just last night here we reported on the staggering need. Authorities say some 1,500 Beagles have been removed from a Wisconsin research facility outside Madison. Animal rescue organizations say they saved them. Tonight, volunteers transporting the Beagles by bus, by plane. The long line of volunteers holding the Beagles. The nonprofit's now looking for new homes for the dogs. And after our report, so many of you responded with donations and thousands of adoption applications.
2: So I saw the original story in that they did it two nights in a row on ABC News. And until you brought me the whole story, I had no idea what was going on there. I thought it was like a research facility that closed down or something. I don't know that these Beagles needed to be rescued. Not that they broke it and took them.
3: Well, they didn't. So the first episode, I'd missed the initial report the previous night. Okay. How did they present it?
2: It's just kind of a generic, there are a whole bunch of Beagles that need adopted.
3: Yeah. Okay, so that's the way it struck me the second night. And having just read about this case, I was like, are you kidding? I mean, look, the evening news is dopey and an anachronism. But the story is this Beagle breeding facility in Wisconsin has been controversial for a very long time. They breed thousands of Beagles for animal research purposes.
2: My first dog was a Beagle, so I have a particular affinity for Beagles. Homer the Beagle.
3: My dad's first dog was a Beagle, too. And I actually did a little digging into what they were doing. Studies on pharmaceuticals for arthritis, heartworm, and vaccines for diseases like rabies and distemper. But following allegations of abuse, a 2026 investigation, why that's this year, revealed dogs suffered in cruel experiments, including eye surgeries performed without anesthetic.
2: Oh, my God.
3: And testing involving parasite exposure.
2: Oh, my God.
3: So the story in the Wall Street Journal was substantially about this Wayne Seung. I'm not sure how to pronounce his name. He's this attorney and can't remember what else he used to do, a turned activist who's just super into animal rights. And he developed this strategy that they used on this facility of an open rescue, they call it. They announced their plans. We're going to break into this facility and free the animals. Then they execute them in broad daylight, all but inviting arrest. This lets them
2: execute
3: fight.
2: The plans, not the Beagles.
3: Oh, yes, the plans, indeed, yes. This lets them fight. They're poor activists, if that's their plan. Anyway, this lets them fight the charges in court and on social media and argue publicly that they are saving, not stealing, animals. And this guy has hit dozens of facilities across the U.S., but he's been on this Beagle facility, Ridgeland Farms, needs an E in there, about 30 miles west of Madison. And I'm watching a video right now of hundreds and hundreds of Beagles in cages, row after row after row. And I've got to admit, I think a lot of the animal rights stuff is overwrought and overdone. I don't care particularly how much room a chicken has to live as it's laying eggs, but it's if you love dogs, it's hard to take.
2: Yeah, I don't like the idea of painful experiments on Beagles to do various things. But just in general, if you got Beagles without homes, I don't understand how more animal lovers aren't aware of how many extra cats and dogs we have in this country, wherever you are. So that's what, 1,500 Beagles? I don't actually know, but I gotta believe there's 15,000, if not 150,000 Beagles in pounds across this country that are going to be put to sleep because nobody wants them.
3: Yeah, it's entirely possible.
2: I mean, I don't know how many people have ever been to a shelter, a kill shelter. I have been. That's where I got my dog Bogart, who was the longest dog I ever had, like in my life, like a decade. But anyway,
3: what was he like, 4 or 5 feet long or what?
2: the longest I ever owned any one single dog, but I got him at the shelter where he was going to be put to sleep, and in the Sacramento area, and it was full of dogs. I mean, there were so many dogs there, and nice dogs. There's lots of pit bulls too, but the lots of just like regular dogs. Mm-hmm. People that decided they didn't want it, or the old person died, or whatever the hell. Lots and lots of perfectly fine dogs that are going to be put to sleep. And so, I don't know why. I don't know. Nobody needs another puppy.
3: Right. Yeah. And the fact that, I mean, look, beagles are cute dogs. They're loud. But yeah, the idea that you had no intention of adopting a dog till you saw hundreds and hundreds of beagles on the ABC News, and now you're going to adopt a dog. It just feels a little hasty to me. I'm happy they had more people offered adoptions than they had dogs. And they had a hell of a lot of dogs. But so anyway, this young guy has been hammering this facility for a long time. And last year, a judge found probable cause that Ridgeland had broken Wisconsin anti-cruelty laws. And their settlement was, all right, we'll close that operation. We'll just do a much smaller thing that we do, and we'll adopt out all the dogs. And the activists said, you know what, this is better than we could get at trial. So they accepted it. And that's how we came to be at the happy, cheery point that bent-nosed jackass David Muir portrayed it as just a feel-good story about lots of beagles and lots of people who want to love them. I'm David Muir.
2: Yeah.
3: Although that part is true, certainly.
2: Sure. Yeah. It's a little bit of a childlike view of the world of there are more dogs and cats than people want, but, you know, he's trying to make people happy, whereas we're trying to make people, well, we're trying to give people truth, but often in a depressing way. So maybe, you know, maybe there's slightly, no market for that.
3: Here's the way some of this unfolded, because it is pretty interesting. On March 15th, because this activist thought the deal had too many loopholes. So in spite of the deal that the judge made, on March 15th, he marched dozens of activists to the farm where they cut a chain link fence, broke into the building, and took 22 beagles. Videos drew tens of thousands of hits.
2: Then
3: in mid-April, he mobilized more than 1,000 supporters to try to remove the remaining 2,000 dogs. He previewed the mission in an interview with Tommy Lahren, of all people. Ridgeland was ready. The facility, hay bales fortified the fence, and a freshly dug ditch, a foul moat, brimmed with animal waste. And he was arrested for the March incident upon exiting his car. Law enforcement met protesters with tear gas, rubber bullets, and zip ties, a scene his team posted on X. Laura Loomer retweeted the post to her 1.9 million followers. Terrible. Save the dogs. Other commentators shot back. That night, Lara Trump urged Ridgeland in an Instagram video to accept a $1 million offer from animal rights groups to rehome all 2,000 dogs.
2: Wow.
3: So it's really been a big time ongoing drama with $1 million checks, poop moats, bolt cutters, zip ties, and rubber bullets. And look at all those beagles. I'm David Muir.
2: Okay. Nobody wants I'm going to stay away from the reality of there's too many pets as a story. I feel like maybe if that word got out there, fewer people would have puppies with the idea that people love puppies. I just had a litter of 8 puppies, and people are going, no. Most people have as many dogs as they want. Most people don't want a dog at all, and most people who do have a dog has as many as they want. The end. That's just the reality of the world of dogs and cats.
3: Yeah, yeah. Boy, when Judy and I, my dog Baxter passed away, a month ago? And we were donating a bunch of his stuff to a local animal shelter that would be glad to take it, by the way, if you have that sort of stuff. Hmm. And I told Judy I can't go in. I got to stay out here. I'll walk out with the damn dog.
2: Yeah, yeah. It's hard not to.
3: Yeah. If you have compassion in your heart, it is hard not to. Dogs literally beg you for stuff.
2: I was kind of looking for a dog. I don't even remember the circumstance, but I went into that shelter and there was the dog that I, did I name him Bogart or was he already named? I don't remember. But he was in a pen full of crazy yapping dogs and he was standing back in the corner just like, this really sucks. I really hate this. I said, what's the deal with that one there? And she said, oh, that one, he's been scheduled to be put down several weeks in a row, but we've been taking him home to save him because we just hope somebody will adopt him because he's so nice. And I had him bring him out, and I hung out with him for a while. I thought, this is my dog. And he was my dog for like 10 years.
3: He was like a four-legged Jack in the corner thinking, I'd rather not be here.
2: Yeah. Till he lost his mind. He was one of those, like, you know, some people, your body gives out on you, but your mind's fine, or vice versa. He was a dog whose body was fine, but his mind gave out on him at the end of his life. Mm.
3: Yeah, I've learned more about dog dementia in recent years, because we were concerned Baxter may have had a bit of that, and he may have. But
2: Bogart didn't know happens. Who I was at the end.
3: Right.
2: Yeah.
3: Ah, that's sad.
2: Yeah, no, yeah, happens. Life. Circle of life. Huh? What? No.
3: Something. No, if you ate him, that'd be the circle.
2: Trump was just asked about UFOs because the pictures are out. As the stupid story continues to have stupid legs. A stupid story with stupid legs throughout the day for stupid people, I assume. We will finish strong next.
4: Armstrong and Getty.
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0: free market sort of people makes your head explode listening to AOC say that and knowing she probably can go around saying that to various crowds and get cheered like crazy. But Charles C.W. Cook of the National Review had to immediately respond to that. You didn't earn that, AOC's unintentional confession. I'll just give you a little bit of this because I think it's interesting. You can't earn $1 billion, says the self-professed Democratic Socialist Alexandria Ocasio-Cortez, the Brooklyn Democrat House of Representatives member. Properly understood, this is a confession. It is, of course, patently untrue that one can't earn $1 billion in the United States because around 1,000 people have done it, like Michael Jordan, Tiger Woods, Magic Johnson, and LeBron James, to name a few. Even Steven Spielberg, Taylor Swift, Jay-Z, or Elon Musk, Jeff Bezos, and others. They did earn $1 million. He's saying the confession is her basically saying that she can't earn $1 billion. But anyway, I thought the ending was a pretty interesting point. In practice, to tell someone that they can't earn $1 billion is the same as telling someone that they can't do the thing that would make them $1 billion. And that's what bothers him. If you don't know Charles C.W. Cook, he is a Brit and now an American citizen, but he grew up in England. And he said, while England back in the day was full of people that, you know, dreamed of being this or that and were a I can accomplish anything sort of society, they no longer are. And he doesn't want that to happen to the United States, where currently you feel like you can become a movie star or a professional athlete or whatever in a way that in a lot of places in the world, you just don't feel like you can move out of the current status that you were born into. He doesn't want Ocasio-Cortez's message of basically you can't earn $1 billion because you can't do the things that would earn you $1 billion. He goes on to say, had she said you can't become the greatest basketball player of all time, you just can't do that, like Michael Jordan did to become a billionaire. You can't write a series of hit songs. You just can't do that, Taylor Swift. You can't spend decades producing beloved films, Steven Spielberg. You just can't do that. Well, people would have said, what are you talking about? Of course you can. But that's what they did to earn their $1 billion. Right. So how is her saying you can't earn $1 billion basically saying you can't accomplish things?
1: You can't come up with software everybody wants. You just can't.
0: Pretty interesting.
1: It's a horrifying attitude. I really despise it.
0: Here's a dumb story. Or maybe it's not dumb to you. I thought it was kind of dumb. I saw a headline in the San Diego Union-Tribune about men's cologne, and it was something on there about how to choose a cologne that fits with your body chemistry, and I read the first paragraph. I'd never thought about that in my life, how different colognes smell different on different people, I guess. Mm-hmm. So I don't know. I don't even know what the process is to go about finding the cologne that feels better with your, smells better with your body chemistry. I don't know.
1: You got to swig some down and see how it goes. That's what you do, right?
0: I don't know how you do that. I would like to have one that works with my body chemistry, but I don't know how to do that. Anyway, also in that article, it led me to Chanel No. 5, which is a female perfume mostly, which I've heard of, but didn't really know anything about. Do you know much about it, Chanel No. 5?
1: It's the most famous perfume in history.
0: Right. But I didn't know anything beyond that.
1: It smells nice. Other than that, no, I know nothing.
0: It's really expensive. It's been around since 1921. It comes from a particular area of France, a particular fields that it has to come from. These jasmine flowers that are particular to that field and the soil and everything like that. Jasmine flowers that are hand-picked at dawn because the heat changes the smell.
1: Wow.
0: The flowers then have to be processed within hours of picking. Roughly 1,000 jasmine blossoms go into a small bottle of the perfume. Wow. And there's all kinds of different stuff that they do that is either real or completely imaginary salesmanship.
1: And I love the smell of jasmine in the morning.
0: And that's all eye of the beholder, like lots of salesmanship on lots of things, clothes, perfumes, cars, houses, all kinds of different stuff. You know, whether it's true or not, if it's true to you, it's true to you, I guess. And I guess there are quite a few debates throughout the past 100 years over that still. It's very expensive. It's about $200 for a 3.4-ounce bottle. I don't have any idea how big a bottle that would be, but it sounds fairly small.
1: Yeah, it's about an airplane bottle.
0: I don't know if I've ever smelt it before, but apparently there's a modern divide, according to Reddit, where younger people say it smells like grandma and don't really like it that much. Mm. And they're worried that the next generation is not going to want to spend several hundred dollars for a tiny amount of fresh-picked jasmine perfume. because they think it smells like their grandma. You must have had a rich grandma. I'm pretty

0: sure my grandma had never heard of Chanel No. 5, let alone owned several bottles.
1: We had a hilarious discussion. My grandmother was at the family dinner table many, many years ago. Gladys, there I was, a lad of 14 or so, I think. And the whole family was there.
0: What Gladys, okay, so now I know what it smells like. That's what Gladys wears.
1: That's Chanel what Gladys wears, yeah.
0: Oh, that's yeah, yeah. Chanel No. 4. Ah, okay, not as good.
1: Which, she still has leftover from the 30s. Anyway, my grandmother's perfume of choice was opium, which led to an hilarious discussion about grandma being on opium.
0: Wow, your grandma was an opium addict. No?
1: Well, she liked it a lot.
2: Hey, kids, it's that time again. With Armstrong and Getty.
1: See, she would tell us groggily, it's not an opium den, it's a club.
0: Here's your host for Final Thoughts, Joe Getty.
1: Let's get a final thought from the whole crew, such as it is these days, with Katie Green off for maternity leave. Michelangelo, what's your final thought?
3: Yeah, earlier in the show, we played Pete Weber this clip.
4: Who do you think you are? I am!
3: Well, Jack imitated it, and I have it for you.
4: Whatever you say, you are! I am!
0: Why did I do that?
3: No idea. Imagine.
1: Do you have a final thought for us?
0: Yes, I'm going to be a chauffeur tomorrow as my kids have all kinds of events, like three different for each kid, and a pick-up, drop-off all day long. My oldest has got to get his driver's license so he can drive himself.
1: My final thought is I canceled yet another round of golf today for yet another injury incurred while exercising. That's it. I'm never exercising again. I'm going to do stuff I like. I'm going to walk. I'm going to hit golf balls about. I'm staying away from the gym. It's too dangerous.
0: You hurt yourself exercising.
1: Kind of.
0: Huh. That sucks.
1: Yeah.
0: Armstrong and Getty wrapping up another grueling four-hour workday.
1: So many people think so little time. 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Enforce the law. Pick up your Armstrong and Getty Enforce the Law t-shirt. Drop us a note over the weekend if there's something we ought to be talking about on Monday. 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
0: Put a little Chanel No. 5 behind each ear. Go out there and have a good weekend. See you on Monday. God bless America.
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5: I'm Michael Toscano. Passengers on the cruise ship Hondius will leave the vessel in about 2 hours, heading for quarantine after three people died from hantavirus infections on the ship. Among those who will meet them in the Canary Islands off Spain is Dr. Tedros Adhanom Ghebreyesus, director of the World Health Organization. He says he understands why people are afraid.
6: The concern is legitimate because we have all experienced because of COVID, especially in 2020. And that trauma is still in our minds.
5: He added, this is not like COVID. None of the 147 people currently on board, including 60 crew members, are said to be showing symptoms. A charter boat exploded in Biscayne Bay near Miami Beach Saturday.

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5: I'm Michael Toscano. The Hanta virus hit cruise ship Hondius has arrived at the Spanish port of Granadilla de Abono on Tenerife in the Canary Islands. The ship was escorted by a civil guard vessel, and it's carrying 147 people, including 60 crew members, heading for quarantine in various countries. Transfer will take place under the watchful eye of Director of the World Health Organization, Dr. Tedros Adhanom Ghebreyesus.
6: Tenerife is ready, prepared, and I know Spain is ready and prepared. And I would like to assure our support as well. And that's why I'm here.
5: 17 Americans will fly by medical evacuation plane to quarantine in a special facility in Nebraska. As President Trump waits for Iran to respond to his latest proposal for peace talks, Iran's Islamic Revolutionary Guard is threatening to target U.S. sites in the region and, quote, enemy ships if its tankers come under fire. Correspondent Aaron Navarro.

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Monadnock 250 on WKBK. In the years leading up to the American Revolution, towns across New England raised a powerful symbol, a Liberty Pole, a tall mast standing for freedom and resistance to British rule. In communities across southwestern New Hampshire, including Keene, patriots gathered beneath those poles, debating the future of a new nation. Liberty wasn't just an idea. It was a cause worth fighting for. Monadnock 250 on WKBK.

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6: I'm Michael Toscano. Medical personnel in protective gear have been seen boarding the hantavirus-stricken cruise ship Hondius, now docked at the Spanish port of Granadilla de Abono on Tenerife in the Canary Islands. BBC News correspondent Di Hedgeco is there waiting for about 87 passengers and some of the 60 crew members to disembark.
7: According to a strict disembarkation plan, the passengers will be brought to land in small groups and then swiftly taken to a nearby airport to be repatriated without having contact with local people.
6: 17 Americans, none of whom have tested positive so far for the virus, are to be flown by a specially equipped CDC plane to quarantine at a medical center in Nebraska. The British military says a ship caught fire after being hit by an unknown projectile off the coast of Qatar. Dale Gablick is monitoring that situation from Amman, Jordan.
8: The United Kingdom Maritime Trade Operations Center said the attack caused a small fire on the bulk carrier, which was extinguished. It said the attack happened 14 miles northeast of Qatar's capital, Doha. There were no reported casualties or environmental impact.
6: Earlier, Iran's Revolutionary Guard warned it would attack U.S.-linked targets if any of its vessels were targeted. All this as President Trump's latest deadline for Iran has come and gone.
9: President Trump is awaiting Iran's response to a U.S. proposal to move towards ending the war. He insists the ceasefire is holding while repeating threats for full-scale bombing if Iran does not accept the latest offer.
10: If there's no ceasefire, you're not going to have to know. You're just going to have to look at one big glow coming out of Iran. And they better sign their agreement fast.
6: Correspondent Aaron Navarro. The funeral for 8 children killed in a shooting last month in Shreveport, Louisiana, was held Saturday. Shreveport Mayor Tom Arsenault spoke.
11: In their eyes lived curiosity, wonder, and a sincere desire to learn, to grow, and to become all that God intended them to be.
6: The children ranged in age from 3 to 11 years old. Minnesota is in

0: Monadnock 250 on WKBK. December 1774, months before Lexington and Concord, patriots in New Hampshire take a daring stand against British authority. Hundreds of colonists storm Fort William and Mary, seizing gunpowder and weapons from the British garrison. Many historians call it the first armed rebellion of the American Revolution. The fight for independence had already begun. Remembering the courage that sparked a nation. Monadnock 250 on WKBK.
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7: I'm Wendy Gillette. Passengers on the cruise ship Hondius are scheduled to start leaving the vessel this morning in the Canary Islands off Spain under strict controls, heading for quarantine after three people died from Hantavirus infections related to the ship. The director of the World Health Organization is there and says he understands why people are afraid.
8: The concern is legitimate because we have all experienced because of COVID, especially in 2020. And that trauma is still in our minds.
7: None of the 147 people currently on board, including 60 crew members, are reporting symptoms. At this point, 8 cases are tied to the outbreak. A charter boat exploded in Biscayne Bay near Miami Beach yesterday. There were some serious burn injuries, according to Miami-Dade Fire's Juan Arias.
9: Upon arrival, our units found multiple patients with various injuries, some burns, some minor injuries. All patients were treated and transported to local hospitals.
7: Officials haven't named a cause, but a person who was on board told the Miami Herald they suspect a gas leak. The National Transportation Safety Board is investigating the death of a man described as an intruder, killed on a runway at the Denver airport by a Frontier Airlines jet that was taking off.
10: 231 people were on board the Frontier Airbus, a 321, headed to Los Angeles Friday night.
11: We're really going rapidly when all of a sudden there was a big jolt and a loud noise, and then boom, this huge orange fireball out the right side of the plane.
10: The person hit sucked into one of the engines.
7: CBS News Colorado reporter Sarah Horbakowitz. Yesterday marked victory in World War II Day in Russia, as we hear from correspondent Jerika Duncan.
12: With the war in Ukraine dragging on, this year's parade in Red Square took place without tanks, without missiles, and other heavy weapons. Russia blamed the threat of Ukrainian attacks.
7: President Trump now has at least a half dozen major construction projects underway or in the planning stages in the nation's capital. Some will change the city. Others are more modest. CBS's Aaron Navarro.
13: The projects go beyond the White House. The reflecting pool on the National Mall is now getting a new coat of paint.
14: And now we actually picked the color. It's called American Flag Blue.
13: One other paint job, a new Air Force One in Trump's preferred colors. The Boeing luxury jet, a gift from Qatar, is expected to arrive this summer.
7: Investors start the week after another record high for the S&P.

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10: I'm Wendy Gillette. Spain's health ministry says the first passengers have started disembarking from the MV Hondius in the Canary Islands. Three people who were aboard the ship have died from the Hana virus, and five others are infected, according to health officials. The head of the World Health Organization says he understands why people are concerned.
11: We hear you. We understand.
10: The strain of the virus, only found in parts of South America, can spread from person to person, generating fears that it could cause an outbreak similar to COVID. But health experts say the risk to humans is low.
11: That's why I came here, to be on the side of the people, because saying things from far could be easy. But I had to come here because this is very, very important for the whole world and for the people of Tenerife as well.
10: The 140 passengers and crew will be under strict quarantine to prevent further spread. CBS's Remy Innocencio.
12: Small boats and health workers will quickly ferry small groups of passengers ashore, everyone wearing masks and PPE. They'll then board buses and head straight to the airport.
10: 17 Americans are among the more than 20 nationalities on board.
12: For those 17 American passengers, once they're at the airport, they'll board a charter plane from Nebraska. It'll then fly back to Nebraska, and everyone will be put into isolation at the National Quarantine Unit.
10: No one on board the ship is currently showing symptoms of the virus. The U.S. is awaiting an Iranian response to a possible peace deal to end the war between the two countries. CBS's Holly Williams spoke to Middle East expert Dr. Ha Helyer.
13: Do you think that the Iranians are slow-walking negotiations because they believe they have a strategic advantage?
14: It's really difficult to tell if they are purposely delaying or if they are simply reacting to the very erratic kind of engagement from Washington on the negotiations.
13: President Trump vowed to carry out more attacks on Iran if it doesn't agree to a peace deal quickly. But Iran said it does not pay attention to deadlines and is still reviewing the U.S. proposal.
10: President Trump now has at least six major construction projects underway or in the works in Washington.
15: President Trump took time this week to inspect his renovations on the National Mall, one of the many changes he's making around the Capitol in his second term.
16: Making progress, huh?
15: President Trump is overseeing a sweeping overhaul of some of Washington's most treasured landmarks. And this week, he shot back when asked why he'd focus on these projects.
16: You know why? Yeah. Because I want to keep our country beautiful and safe.
10: CBS's Aaron Navarro. This is CBS News.
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10: A Hall of Famer, four-time WNBA champion, and five-time Olympic gold medalist is poised to get another title. CBS's Heather Bosch.
22: Under a bill approved by the Connecticut legislature, basketball legend Sue Bird will share the state bird designation every March with the longtime title holder, the American Robin.
23: To Sue, first nail, boom!
22: As heard in WNBA highlights, Bird played for the Seattle Storm for 19 seasons. But before that, she led the University of Connecticut to two national titles and is beloved in the state. Bird says she's honored. Heather Bosch, CBS News, Seattle.
10: The Cannes Film Festival gets underway Tuesday in the French Riviera. This year's big red carpet events include a special screening of The Fast and the Furious to celebrate its 25th anniversary. The movie opened in theaters June 22nd, 2001. Wendy Gillette, CBS News.
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6: 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We have a lot of ground to cover with our special guest this morning, the mayor of the city of Keene. Jay Conn is with us. We'll open up the phone lines, take your calls, questions, and comments in just a moment. 603-357-1290 for your participation in our open mic program. Mayor, always good to see you. Thanks for joining us. Yeah. Good morning.
28: Happy spring, Dan.
6: Yeah, happy May, month of May. You and I were just talking about Keene State graduation. We'll get to that momentarily. And a lot of good things happening over on campus. And right now, the weather looks pretty dry, which is always important, as it's always an outdoor graduation. But right now, things look pretty good for 1 o'clock on Saturday. Where to begin? There's just so much going on. I think maybe I'll start on Maple Avenue. One of the things we talked about most last week was the tree cutting and the red pine scale, and they closed off Maple Avenue. Part of what we did in the last month was to try to get as much information out to people as possible, because we knew that some would be surprised and some wouldn't know the history and some wouldn't know the science. And yet, even still, the day that they began cutting a week ago today, there are people that were on social media or commenting saying, what's going on? But it has happened, and everything was on schedule. The next couple of weeks, they'll do all the cleanup. But Maple Avenue is back open. And I'm just curious what sort of response you've been getting over the last couple of weeks. Did you hear from anybody that was surprised by everything that was going on, despite all the efforts of the local media and the city of Keene to get the word out about the tree cutting?
8: I think it's a dramatic change on the street, no question about it. It pulls back the shade from the sidewalk there. People run, walk. Their dogs are out for a stroll. But we had some really strong advice from arborists and that in order to save other trees in the city, that the city could take this step. And by taking this step, we've saved taxpayers a great deal of money because the
6: timber has value.
8: Timber has value. It's harvestable, and that's how it's getting done. And part of the...

0: idea is that let's see what the understory contains. Right. And I think we can see now there's a significant hemlock growth in the area. There are smaller maple trees, but they are small because the sunlight just wasn't reaching
1: right.
0: them.
1: Yeah.
0: This summer, let's evaluate what is present.
1: Yeah.
0: There is a plan to reforest or replant in the area, and not with a monocultural or single species of plant, as was done in the 1938 or post-1938.
1: Right.
0: And I think now people have shifted some of their concern to and what happens in some of the other areas that were also damaged around that time and that were reforested with
1: red pine scale. Wheelock Park and Ladies Wildwood Park right there along Park Avenue just down the road from us here will be the next two areas where they need to do it. I think the funniest thing that I saw online that somebody suggested once they started talking about what are they going to do with the trees, and somebody mentioned telephone poles, but somebody's comment was, I can't believe they're cutting them down just for telephone poles. We need telephone poles that badly? And I'm like, wow, you're new to the conversation. But it made me laugh, though, too. They thought they were doing it just to get telephone poles. Let's go to the phone, 603-357-1290. You've been very patient. I know you've been trying to get on with us this morning. You're on with the mayor. Good morning. What's on your mind? Hello and good morning.
2: Hello.
1: Hi.
2: Hello, this is Rose Condanis, and I have lived in Keene since 1986. I love Keene and also loved my job. I am now a retired faculty member at Keene State College. So my question has to do with the relationship between the city and the college, and specifically, what do you think, Mayor Kahn, what do you think we can do as citizens of Keene to support the college in this difficulty?
0: Yeah.
1: Excellent question, Rose. Hold the line for us, too. And good morning, by the way. So
0: yeah.
1: It's the mayor and I were just talking about this off air before we started, too. So
0: yeah, I gave Dan a heads up. I thought that some of the citizens for Keene State College would be calling into the show today. And, Rose, I know you've been active with that group, and as have I, and I this last week was just a terrific week at Keene State. It was the last week of the spring semester, lead up to graduation and final exams.
1: Yeah.
0: And the projects that students were doing this last week, there was a academic showcase on Friday, and I was there also on Wednesday to see architecture students and product design students, but the academic showcase was it just covered so many different disciplines, including journalism and media arts, management. There's so much project-based learning taking place at Keene State, and our city and our employers in the region, Monadnock region, can take advantage of these students, and I hope that the internship possibilities that our city can provide is a part of the plan going forward. These students are talented, and the kind of projects they're doing compared to 10 years ago as I left Keene State are really advanced. And so I'm very impressed with the quality of work, critical thinking that's going into their work, the communication skills that they're coming out of Keene State with, and their commitment to service. Just the athletic students at Keene State contributed over 80,000 hours of service to the city of Keene. So our service organizations can really benefit from the workforce that the city that the college students provide. I want to give credit to the Keene State College faculty who've mentored these students too. I was in the Media Arts Center and saw one of your past colleagues, Julio Dosesto, this last week. What he has done to the recording studios at Keene State, and Dan, you ought to see these. They're so state of the art. What the kids are having the opportunity to do for podcasts, for Zoom broadcasts. really top drawer kind of education. So, certainly take advantage of the students, employ them as in the interns, help them make, plant roots in our city. What I remember of the college's alumni, is that there are about 6,000 of the 35,000 students, that have graduated from Keene State College over the years, that are living in Keene. So we're so integrally tied to each other that
1: the question though from Rose is about what can the public do and the regular people. Obviously she's been involved in working at the college for people who don't remember.
0: So did
1: UJ worked at the college for quite some time, but businesses and corporations obviously wanting to hire students. What are other ways that the public might be able to impress upon the state of New Hampshire? And we know a lot of the issues have to do with the university system and all the cutbacks that have been happening at the college and how greatly just, behind the scenes, whether it's the faculty, staff, support staff and everything else at the college has dwindled quite a bit. And my understanding is there's also sort of a certain degree of loss of, about how the people who work there feel and how they're being treated by the state. Maybe address that and how that relates to our community too, because there are, it's not the happiest place on earth right now as far as the staff there, right? I'm not wrong about that, right? That,
0: you know, I think
1: uncertainty.
0: There's uncertainty all around us.
1: I
0: think they're different levels. I think the faculty are engaged, the students are engaged, and there's a quality education to be had at Keene State College. No question about that in my mind. But what an individual citizen can do, what a business owner can do, is be stronger advocates. We have a legislature that is not supporting public education on any level. And at the college and university level for the university system of New Hampshire, it's diminishing the image of our public institutions. And I think the public needs to react. We've got organizations like the New Hampshire Business and Industry Association, such a strong advocate for the future workforce in our state. And they're not penetrating the legislature in a policy effective manner. And so I think voters have an opportunity at the ballot box, number one. Number two, the legislature loves having the public come to testify. And for the university system of New Hampshire's appropriation, it was cut back 25% to 30% in this current biennium. The impact on the university system in this coming year is even greater than it was. And that's what the college has been trying to prep for, is to try to absorb that. Colleges trying, the new university system are trying to, be good stewards as best they can. But they need the support of the public.
1: Anything else, Rose, that you wanted to touch upon yourself?
2: No, thank you very much. Thank you, Mayor Kahn. Thank you, Dan. Thank you very much for following up, Dan. That was a great follow-up question. Thank you.
1: Now, we appreciate you calling in this morning as well. 603-357-1290, our monthly get-together with Mayor of the City of Keene, Jay Kahn, this morning. If you want to be with us, we have available lines. You're next on the radio. Thanks for joining us on Open Mic.
3: Hello, Dan and Mayor Kahn. This is Nancy. I'm also a retired faculty member from Keene State, and I recently became much more aware of how devastating the cuts have been. Of course, we read, you know, the clips in the newspaper and such, but it's been drastic, and the number of faculty is down to about 60, used to be 150. So the impact on students is tremendous. And I think we have to be aware, and I want to make everyone aware that I am a member of Citizens for Keene State. And there is a website that we're asking citizens to join so they could get, we can get the word out to them. It's called citizensforkeenstatecollege.com. And we've been organizing, trying to communicate with the legislature, with the governor, with anyone in public service there to advocate for us, because we can't take these cuts anymore. They're huge. Thank you.
1: We appreciate the phone call. And outside of Keene State, are there organizations, I would assume, that there's one similar in the Plymouth area relative to Plymouth State University and in the Durham area, where, of course, UNH is similar groups and organizations? Because when we talk about dealing with the legislature and trying to impart our point of view, New Hampshire or the Keene area, the Monadnock region, basically vote to Democrat. And as do a lot of the college towns. That being said, though, it has to be more than just the Keene area and other areas if we're going to make changes at the legislature, right?
0: Yeah,
1: I mean,
0: that's absolutely true. And, of course, Keene State alums are all over the state. Mm. And so let me go back in time. When I was president of Keene State in the 2012-13 year, that is when Bill O'Brien led a very conservative Republican legislature. You can remember the 2012 election. And there was the reaction to a Democratic leadership in the national level. Maggie Hassan was elected, but the legislature was decidedly Republican. Bill O'Brien led a 50% cut in university system funding, again, from close to $100 million down to $50 million. Over the last 10 years, the university system and the state clawed their way back to build that funding base back to around $95 million. Now it's been cut back to $77 million. So what happened at that moment is alums, parents, students became mobilized, and it caused that opportunity for the legislature. It took 10 years to claw its way back to the funding level that was cut 10 years before that. I think the response needs to be more rapid this time, and because more is at stake. We're losing our young people to other states, and that's not sustainable. And that's why the Business and Industry Association is so active in this. And I think we all need to feel that stake in our future. So let's follow the lead of these former faculty and concerned citizens in the city of Keene and stay informed. Know when it is appropriate for the public to be more vocal and more present in legislature's considerations, and just what is the university system's proactive position? Now, the question about is this common in the other university system cities? And the answer is, at this time, no.
1: Really?
0: Really, Keene is the only city in the state that is hosting a public university or college. When you think about it, the size of Keene and the workforce that we have in Keene is much greater than it is in Durham, greater than it is in Plymouth. And so we've taken a really bold step here with the citizens group that has formed, and we're leading the way. And I think that other communities will come to want to advocate alongside Keene.
1: The reason this came up as well, and we obviously have a lot of other things to talk about, but one of the big or good news stories out of the university system is that, good in the sense that their new nursing school, and they've had nursing programs for decades. Two of my daughters graduated from the nursing program, but now it's a full-on nursing school, School of Nursing, same way that they have the Peter Paul School of Business and their School of Forestry. They have the School of Nursing. They have 110 available slots, which is a pretty big program compared to other schools in the state. But they had 2,000 students apply, and they had to shut down the open enrollment because they reached their capacity of how many people actually were just trying to get a slot. And then somebody called right off and said, well, talk to the mayor when he's on. Keene State has a nursing program. Again, it's kind of had its highs and its lows. But to direct these students that didn't get in time to enroll there to enroll at Keene State and to see what we could do to expand our nursing program and to make it even better. If you know that you have this many students and you can't think that all 2,000 were just from New Hampshire that wanted to get into the School of Nursing, it's got an excellent reputation, that Keene State could build on that. The same way that they're working with local employers when it comes to manufacturing and safety and technology, we're just begging for nurses. And what Keene State could do as far as that's concerned.
0: Yeah, well, they're, that strategy needs to be at a couple of different levels. By the way, Dan's wearing a University of New Hampshire T-shirt today.
1: As a matter of fact, I am, yes.
0: We need to get him a red one. First off, I think nursing is people who are interested in becoming nurses are applying to multiple campuses. They know how tight the market is. And my guess is there's a lot of overlap in those applications to Keene State College and to Plymouth State and to Riviera and other other campuses, Colby Sawyer.
1: Yeah, Colby Sawyer has good nursing, that's right.
0: In the state of New Hampshire. The advantage there is to Keene is the Cheshire Medical Center is just absorbing any student. It is an internship site.
1: Yeah, for their clinicals,
0: For the clinical the portion of the program, which is significant in the last 2 years of nursing programs. One of the things that is holding back the capacity across the nation, by the way, the number of jobs that are open in nursing right now that require a degree, there are 4,000 in the state of New Hampshire. But one of the things holding it back is UNH and the – they have the only graduate program in the university system. And in order to maintain an accredited nursing program, you've got to have master's degreed and doctoral degreed nurses leading those programs as faculty. So produce more faculty at University of New Hampshire, and that's something that they can do uniquely in the state as a master's and doctoral graduate program institution. That would help increase and broaden the opportunities for students in the state of New Hampshire. Keene State has, I think, a capacity of at least 32 that they admit each year. And again, that is helping the workforce here in the Monadnock region.
1: Right. And nursing students should always check, too, because whether you're talking about the hospital or nursing homes, the county, I know, has been really very desperate for nursing, too, that very often they can help with tuition and help with some of the cost of the education for these nurses as long as they stay in the area, too. And that's something that should be investigated, just given the high cost of education these days.
0: Yep.
1: 603-357-1290 on any subject this morning. You can speak with the mayor. You're on the radio. Good morning. How are you?
4: Morning, Dan. Morning, Mayor. How are you?
1: We're great. Thanks.
4: All right. Hey, so you're hitting upon where I was going, and that is, you know, we're a graying state. We're like in the top three in graying states. County-wise, we're in the top two in graying. And our industrial base can only take so much. I mean, we have workers that are aging out. They're moving into retirement. And, you know, we as a state need to do whatever we can to encourage young people to be here. And our university systems is one of the key players in all of this across the state. We get this in this corner of the state, but we need to continue to, you know, push the conversation outside of this area and really have them understand that this is a key, you know, we have developed, and look at the certificate year program for precision,
1: manufacturing,
4: manufacturing. Thank you. And so we have to do what we can to encourage people to stay here as they go through the colleges and making it unaffordable for our local people. So they have to look outside of state. Makes no sense. Makes no sense whatsoever. And if our industrial base collapses, our taxes are going to be even that much worse and people are going to be struggling to maintain as they are already. So that's just my thoughts out there.
1: Yeah, and I mentioned for folks who don't know, this is Chris Coates, a county administrator. Can you explain just quickly, because I mentioned about the need for nurses in particular because of the of Maplewood and the nursing home, what sort of incentives or help that the county is doing to try to reach out to try to get more nurses to work at the nursing home?
4: We pay for the education. While they're in school, you know, we're helping them, you know, with, you know, paying them as they work. If they get out of school, if they're already out, we're helping them there. We're encouraging our current base, and we're encouraging the future to come work for us. But we're mirroring what everybody else is doing out there. I mean, Temkin is paying for people to go to school. You know, help people go to school. Other companies are doing the same thing. And that's what the county's doing. We're trying to find, we have a shortage. We have traveling nurses that are costing us millions upon millions of dollars. Thank God, recently we started a program where we have these nurses that are coming in from Canada that are helping, which is actually a savings in the long run, a significant savings in the long run. And over time, if we can get enough in, then we can, you know, they're committed for 3 years to us. And so that's huge, but we have a shortage, and we're all stealing from each other. So we have to create. We worked with King State. We worked with River Valley to start an LNA to LPN to RN to RMBA program at King State College. When the ARPA monies were available, we gave King State a chunk of money to really help develop that system. And we have a half a floor not open right now because we just don't have the staff to man it. And that we have on the wait list, we have many on the wait list wanting to get into Maplewood. And so it's really, we need to do what we can to ensure that our institutions are funded at the levels they need to so we can be competitive with other states to be able to, you know, have these students come here from all over the place, but more importantly, from our own state. Yeah, and our own communities.
0: And look at what Keene offers to a college student. It's a safe community. It's attractive. There's a proximity of the college to the downtown area. There are opportunities for internships locally. We're a welcoming community, and we have embraced college students for 117 years here in Keene. We're a supportive community, and all of that is present here to help create that atmosphere that is supportive for college students. Nursing, it provides an interesting example that I think Keene State is taking to more of its programs, and in particular to manufacturing. Nursing, as you described, has a career ladder that begins in high school with licensed nursing assistants. So that's an entry point. And it's great that the county and other healthcare in our region is supporting students to take advantage of the career ladders that are available to them through River Valley and Keene State College to advance in their field. And next week, actually this week, it's this week, that the first graduating class from the optics, the 1 year optics manufacturing program at Keene State is going to graduate. And that is a 1 year program. So if you're already employed or have an interest in moving into advanced manufacturing in this region, there are many companies that are supporting you into that optics manufacturing program. And so now Keene State is starting to think in terms of how do they build the stackable credentials, the 1 year certification programs that help people earn while they learn.
1: Right.
0: And earn by while you learn kind of programs help support students through their career development.
1: Anything else, Chris? We appreciate you calling in.
4: Just the mayor hit on it too. It's just like Keene State is understanding and being flexible, and for the reasons that this generation is a different generation, that they're looking at it differently than they have in the past. You know, it used to be when I went to college, it was 4 years of college, 4 years of college. And they're, the kids nowadays are saying, do I go right into the workforce? Do I go to two-year school? Do I go just right into the armed services? Or do I try to figure out something in the trades that I need to do? I mean, they're really looking at their options, but the one thing they don't want to do is get themselves into some level of debt. And so I appreciate the fact that King State College is looking at this and trying to be flexible on the move, and but their hands are tied on some levels because the people in Congress just don't understand that they need the revenue to be able to do the work they need to do to keep these kids here. That's the big important thing for me. So and by the way, next month on my show, Dan,
1: yeah.
4: I've got two individuals from that group that are going to be on with us, and we're going to discuss this really in great detail and
1: very
4: what
1: good.
4: They're doing and how they can move forward. So I appreciate the mayor bringing it up today.
1: Yeah, and we appreciate your phone call as well, 603-357-1290, if you want to join us. Still time for you to be part of our open mic program. Other things that the city of Keene is looking at, obviously some surprise when we learned just over a week ago that no bids had come in for the Main Street project is something that we've been talking about for years on the program. We also then learned pretty quickly that there was a company that wanted to bid for the Main Street project but had some problems or issues with the internet and getting the bid in time. The lawyer for the city of Keene, working with city staff, were able to give us yet another deadline, which will be 2:00 this Friday, where that company, Casella from Vermont, and any other company still could put in a bid to try to get this project moving forward. How confident are you, Mayor, that Casella will at least put in a bid? How confident are you that there might be other bids? And most importantly, are the bids, and this is most important, that they come in within budget for the city of Keene?
0: Yeah.
1: Because Keene is running out of time, literally and figuratively, for this project to happen.
0: A surprise, no doubt. This project has languished over a number of years now. The city's trying hard to attract bidders to get the project moving. We'll see what happens this Friday. I hope, it's hard to walk on those eggshells and try to get across the line.
1: We had Brian Ruoff, the city engineer, on right after this happened. We had him on at the beginning of the week. Following that Friday when we learned that there were no bids, and I did ask him about a contingency plan. Is there a way to at least piecemeal start doing some of the underground work? Is it a roll of the dice and just say, fix it as it goes? We've heard that recommendation, at least from some residents and taxpayers over the years, is, all right, if it happens, it happens. If it doesn't, you know, just hold your breath. What's the plan if there isn't a usable, workable, affordable bid on Friday?
0: Well, there's always the option of wait and see what happens, but it's so short-sighted, right? It can create major business disruptions.
1: We know that, but if there's nobody to bid, nobody to do the work, all these discussions for 10 years about bike lanes and trees and traffic lights and traffic patterns and bimodal and everything else, multimodal, not getting anybody to do the work. That wasn't on anybody's whiteboard, was it? I mean, just, of course they're going to want to make millions of dollars and come do the project.
0: I think that's always been a question mark. It's a big project. Our local companies are not inclined to bid on something of this scale. So it does take some interest from out of the area. I wish that there was a collaboration among local companies in the Monadnock region that would come forward and offer a bid. There's money to be made in this project. What? And I think we've got the quality of companies locally that could put together a good bid. But I recognize this is larger than what those companies generally bid on, and so we are, in other words, we're competing with a wider region throughout New England for the talent and leadership to put this kind of project together. I don't think we've oversized it. I think it's of the right size.
1: What about the tiny?
0: But can it be broken into other pieces? That's going to be a question that comes up next Monday.
1: Would you agree, Mayor, though, that because this process has just been drawn out so long, and then the city of Keene put it off a whole nother year, not because of bidding or anything, but just to give business people downtown more time, and I understand it, but this project has survived three mayors. This project still, by waiting so long, did it jeopardize a project ever getting off the ground?
0: I think some of the community controversy and lack of support from a smaller group in the city. I hear constantly when people are talking to me about it, the controversy on this is what happens above the ground, not what is underground. I think people understand the consequences of failing to maintain the city's infrastructure in the downtown area. It's part of the consequence of not going forward is we've got some terrific ideas being promoted by the Chamber of Commerce, by the Keene Downtown Group, festivals that are going to be planned for the downtown in addition to what we generally have in our downtown, our center stage for the Monadnock region. And we're ready for this. This community has prepared itself for this. So I think by and large, the community wants this to happen. And I hope that potential bidders recognize that there is a lot of support to move forward with this project. And I think the council recognizes that and has maintained its support for this project to move forward. So we'll see. Dan, I think you'll have an interesting show on Monday.
1: Well, to see what's going to happen on Friday. The bids get opened at 2 o'clock. And again, the city staff then goes over it. They look at the feasibility, the engineering department, and the like. So there won't be any decisions made right off. But as far as the timetable, do you expect, and again, I've asked you about the city council, MSFI can take a look. But now there's a question that they can even, would it even make sense to start this year on the project? Because you get to a certain point with the staging and the company and moving everything in, that part of the agreement might be not to start until April of next year, just because doing little half seasons puts it back a half a season as far as these options are concerned and the timing of it all. And then, of course, that adds to the expense, right? We know that every year that the project's been stretched out, that with the cost of everything always going up between the tariffs and the cost of producing the asphalt and everything, I mean, and metal for the pipes, it's...
0: I think you've been well informed of the project. Your question is what the question is on everyone's mind.
1: Let me ask you
0: mind.
1: This. Obviously, if and because these bidding companies also know what the budget is and trying to land somewhere within that budget.
0: It's well which publicized.
1: And the fact that the two bids that we did have, the earlier ones, were over budget by $8 to $10 million. Let me ask you this. At what point does the city then have to say, we're just going to have to go find the money and just admit that this is going to be a much more expensive project?
0: City Council's got its schedule out there. We know what our different committees are responsible for. The scope is defined by municipal services and infrastructure. The budget is screened and scrubbed by the Finance Operations and Personnel Committee. We've got a governing structure that is prepared to take the best recommendations that we can get from our staff and make decisions. So we've got to get past Friday. And once we're there, we've got the mechanisms to respond. And your question about does it start this season, does it start in sometime in the future, I think we'll take what measures we can and make the best decisions with the current information. And it's later than we had hoped. But, if we've got a successful bidder, we're going to do what we can To get the project underway.
1: Ma'am, to get it over the finish line, so to speak. I was asked by a listener last week to ask you about the mayor's bike race that's coming up. Before I ask you about that, though, there's a survey that's going on right now through the City of Keene, and you can go to the City of Keene's website, and it asks all sorts of questions about how much people walk in town and how much people ride bikes in town, and they do it just for recreation. Is it recreation slash getting to work? Do people run errands on their bicycles? Just trying to get an idea as we see our bike paths in the city expand. So that survey is going on, but you're also wanting to take people out and you're going to lead a tour.
0: Yeah. So two things are happening. One, we've got a bike and pedestrian pathway advisory committee at the city. It's got some great people on it. They need a master plan. They need to update what plan is it's languished for a number of years, that survey is going to inform that committee for its updated master plan for the city. Public, please go to the city's website. Go look up the under committees, bike and pedestrian pathways, complete the survey. You can only help that advisory committee come forward with fresh recommendations and a vision for the future. What happens next week is that we begin National Bike Week. And the committee, in order to encourage people to use our rail trails, has organized a bike event, a ride for people in the city. It's on Saturday, May 16th. And join me at 11 o'clock at Railroad Square on the Cheshire Rail Trail. We'll be hitting a number of parks and recreation paths in the city. It's only going to be a 45-minute ride. It should be fun to be with friends and neighbors and to take advantage of the rail trails that we've got. And then there's a second path that begins at 11:45 again from Railroad Square. That path is going to go to the west side of Keene, over to Wheelock Park and Ashwillett Park, and then come back to downtown. So, it should be a fun day. I'm mixing my Saturdays. Let's hope that it's a sunny day and we're all right out there enjoying the weather too.
1: Right, right. Before I let you go, too, just a couple of things. I'm not sure it's a controversy, but revisiting one of the building ordinances for the east side of Keene, and bringing that back up for the city, that some groups and a couple of city councilors asking to have it looked at again, and whether or not it's appropriate, whether or not there should be changes. This is the one that would allow a building owner to put in about 6 apartments. There's questions about parking on the street and whether or not this was a good decision. The decision was made. Now there are some in the city that want to revisit it. Do you think it's a good idea to revisit it and to have this continue at city council? One of the councilors said, at least with so many people interested in this, that we have to give them a voice and let them, you know, have again their turn to address this issue. But a good idea to revisit that on the east side of the city of Keene?
0: You know, I think it's a matter of timing. We have not had any applications at this point,
1: meaning that no developer wants to do this, take advantage of it. So
0: at this point, that's true. And you know, here we are, you know, 6 months out from that decision. I think that's what's holding back some of the councilors from wanting to revisit. Is there new information out there? If there is, and citizens want this conversation, it can be had. But that we'll come to that at our May 21st meeting.
1: Yeah.
0: I can see the clock ticking down here. We're coming to an end. You know, one of the things that I noticed about Keene State College students this last week is that what attracts them is the track record of local students here at Keene State. And that's that their pipelines coming from the all over New England to Keene. And this week is graduation. And we have an opportunity with beautiful weather, with trees blossoming on campus and in the city, to put on a great show for these graduates. I think that we're honoring past President Melinda Treadwell and U.S. Senator Maggie Hassan is an

0: maybe encourage them to have other students in their families also apply and come to Keene State, and the students who are graduating to stay in the area and fill some of the jobs that are wanting here in our community. Mayor, always good to see you. We appreciate the time this morning.
1: A great message, Dan. Thank you.
0: And thanks an awful lot. Out of time for this morning. We'll be back with you tomorrow on a Tuesday. Senator Fenton is going to join us at 8:10 to talk about his forum that he is moderating in town on Wednesday night. We'll talk more about that then. Be safe, be well, be kind to one another, and thanks for joining us here on WKBK Keene. Good morning.
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10: Did you know that you can convert your regular sofa you have now into a sleeper sofa by simply forgetting your wife's birthday? 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We have a great

0: The Atlanta Braves say longtime manager Bobby Cox has died around 7 years after suffering a major stroke.
1: The teams he managed won more than 2,500 games, including five pennants and a World Series during the 1990s for the Atlanta Braves. They helped put Bobby Cox into baseball's Hall of Fame in 2014.
2: There's a very small percentage of people that play the game of baseball that ever get in here. I don't even know if it's a half a percent.
1: Cox helped build the 90s Braves, first as general manager, then manager. And he also brought a winning culture to the Toronto Blue Jays back in the 80s, winning a division title there. His death comes days after that of former Braves owner Ted Turner, who hired, fired, then rehired him. Bobby Cox was 84. Peter King, CBS News.
0: If you're a fan of Broadway, there's a new residency offstage. The Paramount Times Square in Manhattan is hosting Broadway stars in its lobby every other Tuesday. Wendy Gillette, CBS News.
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8: This is America This Week from Westwood One, a recap of the top stories from the week gone by. 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
9: Is an Iran peace deal in jeopardy because of new attacks in the Strait of Hormuz?
10: There's some very important sticking points.
9: I'm Richard Johnson.
11: Tennessee becomes ground zero for partisan gerrymandering. I'm Joan Jones.
12: Jeffrey Epstein's suicide note is released as Commerce Secretary Howard Lutnick's questioned by lawmakers.
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14: Remembering the life and legacy of Ted Turner, I'm Clayton Neville.
15: A United flight strikes a pole on the New Jersey Turnpike. I'm Mike Hempen.
16: Chaos erupted at a lakeside party in Edmond, Oklahoma when gunfire broke out. I'm Sue Aller.
17: Marco Rubio exchanges gifts with Pope Leo.
18: Dolly Parton has canceled her previously postponed Las Vegas residency. Ed Donahue, Washington.
8: All ahead on America This Week. You're listening to America This Week. I'm John Trout. Iran appears to be stalling on responding to the peace deal offered by President Trump, and the president says there could be a deal next week. But all of this as Iran on Thursday attacked three Navy ships in the Strait of Hormuz, and the U.S. military retaliated with airstrikes on Iranian military facilities. Correspondent Rich Johnson reports that Thursday's incidents, ones that the president downplayed as a love tap, are stoking fears the attack and counterattack could derail both the talks and the ceasefire.
9: The U.S. Central Command says its forces intercepted what it called Iran's unprovoked missile, drone, and small boat attacks on three U.S. Navy ships. The U.S. says none were hit, while Iran says its attacks did do some damage. The Navy responded with its own attacks on at least two Iranian targets, calling the action defensive. The attacks come as one observer says there's actually been progress toward reaching an agreement.
10: There's some very important sticking points. Some of them are going to be very, very challenging to overcome. But there is a prospect for actually getting this resolved.
9: But that was before Thursday's attacks, according to Trita Parsi, founder of the Washington-based Quincy Institute for Responsible Statecraft.
10: It remains to be seen if that optimism will now evaporate as a result of what just has happened.
9: Parsi's comments courtesy of Al Jazeera. As the talks continue with Pakistan as the intermediary, President Trump faces three challenges: U.S. politics and the backlash over rising gas prices, the U.S. reputation around the globe, and how this will influence his upcoming summit with China's leader, Xi Jinping. Former South Carolina Republican Congressman Patrick McHenry says China is a very interested observer, thanks to
19: the impact of Iran on and Iranian oil in particular on the cost of everything in China and China's dependency on the Iranian regime and China's funding and military and technological support of the Iranian regime.
9: McHenry's comment courtesy of Bloomberg News. The president wrote on social media Thursday night, this does not signal an end to the ceasefire. He called the U.S. attacks a love tap. But White House optimism over ending the war is tempered by a new CIA report leaked to the Washington Post. It says that Iran can survive the U.S. naval blockade for at least 3 to 4 months before facing more severe economic hardship. I'm Richard Johnson.
8: Following this week's Supreme Court decision on Louisiana's congressional districts, several states immediately embarked on redistricting plans of their own. Tennessee Governor Bill Lee has quickly signed into law newly redrawn congressional maps voted on Thursday in a special session of the state legislature, which eliminates the state's lone majority Black Democrat district. Joan Jones has the story from Nashville.
11: Raucous objections of the crowd in the chambers, Republicans in the Tennessee legislature passed a law that redraws the state's congressional map and divvies up the county where Memphis resides into three separate districts, all of them Republican, and it carves out the only Democrat district in the state. State Senator London Lamar.
20: This is not about making Memphis matter. Memphis already mattered. Memphis matters in our economy. Memphis matters in the history of our country. And Memphis matters because we have a vote and representation in Congress that's being stripped today.
11: However, that seat, what had been the 9th Congressional District, has been represented by an older white Jewish man for the past 19 years, Steve Cohen. State Representative Justin Pearson, who regularly spars with Republicans, ended up in a confrontation with Tennessee State Patrol troopers working to clear the gallery of disruptive protesters. Not long after that bill was passed and signed by the governor, the Tennessee NAACP said it had already filed a lawsuit. Congressman Steve Cohen pledged to sue too. Tennessee became the 9th state to adopt new House districts after last week's Supreme Court decision that limited the use of race when drawing congressional lines. The lawsuits are flying in Florida, too, where Governor Ron DeSantis also signed a newly redrawn map. Louisiana Governor Jeff Landry has postponed that state's midterms to allow time for lawmakers to amend its maps. Alabama is considering a map that would allow one additional Republican seat. And in South Carolina, Republican state House members have proposed a new U.S. House map. It could also give the GOP one more seat. I'm Joan Jones.
8: Secretary of State Marco Rubio in Italy meeting with Pope Leo at the Vatican. Correspondent Nicole Winfield reports the meeting comes after President Trump's criticism of the pontiff.
21: Welcome to the Vatican.
22: Secretary of State Marco Rubio spent about 2.5 hours in the Vatican. He met first with Pope Leo and then with the Cardinal Secretary of State Pietro Parolin. The State Department says that they did discuss the situation in the Middle East and the need for a durable peace, but the real visit was to underscore the strong bilateral relationship between the United States and the Holy See. This visit came after weeks of sparring between President Donald Trump and Pope Leo, with Trump criticizing Leo's call for peace and dialogue to end the Iran war. By the end of the audience, it appeared that at least the tensions had come down a little bit.
23: This is a baseball guy, but and it has the seal of the State Department. So it what to get someone who has everything. I thought a Christian.
24: I love being, of course, plant of peace. There's this, the coat of arms here of Pontificate here.
22: Secretary Rubio presented Leo with a crystal football with the seal of the State Department on it, and he joked that he knew that Leo was a baseball guy.
8: Nicole Winfield reporting. An alleged Epstein suicide note released and remembering Ted Turner when America This Week returns after these messages.
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8: Welcome back to America This Week. I'm John Trout. A federal judge has released the purported suicide note left behind by Jeffrey Epstein. Jim Roop reports the release comes the same day Commerce Secretary Howard Lutnick is questioned by the House Oversight Committee looking into the Jeffrey Epstein investigation, a closed-door hearing that may have raised more questions than answers.
12: The note left behind by the late sex trafficker reads, quote, "Time to say goodbye," end quote. Epstein's cellmate says he found the note in his cell after Epstein's 2019 suicide. It's handwritten, one page. It also reads, "They investigated me for a month, found nothing," and adding, "No fun, not worth it." The New York Medical Examiner's Office ruled Epstein's death a suicide by hanging. Meantime, Commerce Secretary Howard Lutnick has voluntarily sat before the House Oversight Committee, giving a closed-door deposition on his relationship with Epstein. And as Committee Chair Republican Representative James Comer said, got to the bottom of some inconsistencies in some of Lutnick's past statements.
5: We're really sincerely trying to get the truth. Our goal is to provide justice for the victims.
12: Among those inconsistent past statements is Lutnick saying he cut all ties with Epstein in 2005, yet in 2018 there was found email correspondence between Lutnick and Epstein. Comer says, however,
5: what I've seen, we're going to ask him all these questions and we'll let the American people judge whether the credibility was damaged or not. At the end of the day, I haven't seen wrongdoing in the email correspondence.
12: Comer does admit, though, credibility is an issue.
5: He wasn't 100% truthful with whether he or not he had been on the island, so we'll see.
12: Democrats in the meeting went after Lutnick.
6: And Howard Lutnick lied to the American people. And today's transcribed interview is part of the ongoing cover-up, because the American people deserve to see the video of what's taking place in there. They deserve to see the sweat on the secretary's brow as he struggles to answer basic questions about his lies to the American people.
12: Virginia Democrat Suhas Subramaniam calling for Lutnick to resign.
27: That was absolutely mind-boggling what we just heard in the room. He was evasive, nervous, he was dishonest. He would not admit to lying, which he clearly did. He said he was never in the room with Jeffrey Epstein ever again after the first time he met him. Yet he then admitted that he was in the room with Jeffrey Epstein. I had to ask him whether he and I were in the same room just now, because I couldn't understand his meaning of we were in the same room together.
12: Comer claims Lutnick has been very transparent. I'm Jim Roop.
8: The media world is remembering the life of the person who created CNN and once owned baseball's Atlanta Braves. Correspondent Clayton Neville reports on the passing of Ted Turner.
14: Ted Turner, perhaps most well-known for creating CNN, a 24-hour news network that revolutionized TV news. He's also the man behind TNT and TBS family of networks. According to a statement from Turner Enterprises, the 87-year-old died peacefully on Wednesday, surrounded by his family. Tributes pouring in.
28: Large and colorful, also great words to describe the life of Ted Turner. You might also use maverick and visionary.
14: Longtime Turner Sports anchor Ernie Johnson paid tribute on the ESPN NBA broadcast.
28: The way we all watch sports in general can be traced in part to the influence of Ted Turner. And here in Atlanta, his name is revered by all of us who have had the chance to work for him.
14: Turner was also the owner of the Atlanta Braves and other pro sports teams.
28: As you walk across the broadcast campus on our way to the studios, you will pass a large and colorful mural of Ted. It adorns the mansion, the original building that housed TBS and later CNN.
14: Turner eventually sold his networks to Time Warner and left the business. He called his TV successes the greatest achievement of his life. His reputation in the business, wide-ranging. The View's Whoopi Goldberg paid tribute on the ABC show.
7: I don't know whether y'all are aware or not, but Ted Turner passed away this morning. Media mogul, creator of CNN and TCM, philanthropist, environmentalist, really great guy. He was 87. A titan, a real titan.
9: Yeah.
7: So, go on, man. You earned that.
14: President Trump released a statement about Ted Turner, calling him one of the greats of all time and referring to him as a friend. The media mogul was married three times, including a marriage to actress Jane Fonda. Before his 80th birthday in 2018, Turner revealed that he had Lewy body dementia. He survived by his five children, his 14 grandkids, and two great-grandchildren. I'm Clayton Neville.
8: The U.S. Supreme Court has now cleared the way for women to get access to an abortion pill by mail, putting the brakes on a lower court ruling. Washington correspondent Sagar Magani is following details.
10: The Supreme Court has restored broad access to an abortion pill. The order temporarily allows women seeking abortions to get the drug mifepristone at pharmacies or in the mail without going to the doctor. Those rules had been in effect for years until a federal appeals panel last week imposed new restrictions. Most abortions in the U.S. come through medication, usually a combination of mifepristone and another drug. Their availability has blunted the impact of abortion bans in most GOP-led states after the High Court overturned Roe v. Wade 4 years ago. Sagar Magani, Washington.
8: The National Transportation Safety Board and FAA are looking into how the landing gear tires of a jumbo jet arriving at Newark International Airport in New Jersey somehow clipped a highway light pole and a delivery truck before touching down. Correspondent Mike Hempen following that story.
13: A United flight strikes a pole on the New Jersey Turnpike. Authorities say the United Airlines passenger jet was arriving from Venice, Italy, when it hit a light pole on the New Jersey Turnpike Sunday afternoon. It was about to land at Newark Liberty International Airport. The plane was carrying 221 passengers and 10 crew members. It landed safely, and the airline says no one on the plane was injured. New Jersey State Police say a landing tire and the underside of the plane also hit a truck. The Port Authority of New York and New Jersey says the driver of the truck had minor injuries. The National Transportation Safety Board is investigating. I'm Mike Hempen.
8: Students and staff at hundreds of school districts, colleges, and universities, including Harvard, Penn, and Duke, have been the victims of a massive cyber data breach. The breach involves infrastructure. The parent company of Canvas, a web-based learning management system used daily by educators and students for coursework, assignments, and communication. Thousands of institutions and millions of users have reportedly been affected. Harvard said users of their site were redirected to a cyber criminal group called Shiny Hunters, which claims to have stolen the data from 9,000 schools and is demanding a ransom. A teen busted for an Oklahoma mass shooting, and Dolly Parton takes a break when America This Week returns after these messages.
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8: Welcome back to America This Week. I'm John Trout.
13: A teenager is under arrest in Oklahoma following a mass shooting at a party that left 22 people hurt and one teen dead. The latest on the story from correspondent Sue Aller.
19: More than 80 shots rang out at a party near Arcadia Lake, Oklahoma, leaving one person dead and more than 20 others injured. Police in Edmond say 18-year-old suspect Jalen Davis has been arrested in connection with the mass shooting. Investigators say he turned himself in on Wednesday and is now facing an upgraded felony murder charge following the death of 18-year-old Aviana Smith Gray, a high school senior who was preparing for graduation. Edmond Police Chief J.D. Younger told KOCO 5 News the arrest came together quickly.
20: And within 60 hours, Edmond detectives arrested Mr. Davis. To be clear, Mr. Davis's arrest is not the conclusion of the investigation.
19: Authorities say 6 juveniles, some as young as 15, were among those injured. Officials report that most victims have since been treated and released, but a few remain hospitalized. Investigators say Sunday's party had reportedly been promoted on social media and drew a large crowd to the Scissortail Campground Pavilion. Authorities believe the violence began after an argument escalated into a confrontation involving rival gang members. Police say multiple people fired weapons and at least one additional suspect may still be outstanding. I'm Sue Aller.
8: Legendary music superstar Dolly Parton shared what she called her good news and a little bit of bad news about her health. Correspondent Ed Donahue reports the 80-year-old's health issues will impact her upcoming Las Vegas shows.
21: Dolly Parton has canceled her previously postponed Las Vegas residency. The reason? Health issues. Dolly Parton is 80 years old and says her immune system and digestive system got all out of whack over the past couple of years. She also mentioned problems with kidney stones.
23: Some of the meds and treatments make me a little bit swimmy-headed, as my grandma used to say.
21: Parton says doctors tell her it's all treatable. She said she is still working on opening her museum and hotel in Nashville.
23: And I am spending a lot of time writing and reworking on my Broadway musical. It's called Dolly, a true original musical.
21: Parton first postponed her Vegas residency in September. She performs on occasion, but hasn't toured since 2016. I'm Ed Donahue.
8: That's our show for today. America This Week is produced by Jeff McKay. I'm John Trout. This is Westwood One.
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2: Welcome to Viewpoint, a public affairs show meant to highlight local and state events and or interviews of interest. I'm Dan Mitchell. Earlier this week, I had an opportunity to interview the mayor of the city of Keene, Jay Kahn. We took a lot of phone calls and had a great discussion about the future of Keene State College here in our community. We also touched upon the situation relative to bids for the downtown Main Street project that hopefully will be underway this summer. Again, a conversation about the college and the rehabilitation project for Keene's Main Street. What's on your mind? Hello and good morning.
3: Hello.
2: Hi.
3: Hello, this is Rose Condanis, and I have lived in Keene since 1986. I love Keene and also love my job. I am now a retired faculty member at Keene State College. So my question has to do with the relationship between the city and the college, and specifically, what do you think, Mayor Kahn, what do you think we can do as citizens of Keene to support the college in this difficulty?
4: Yeah.
2: Excellent question, Rose. Hold the line for us, too. And good morning, by the way. So
4: yeah.
2: The mayor and I were just talking about this off air before we started, too. So
4: yeah, I gave Dan a heads up. I thought that some of the citizens for Keene State College would be calling into the show today. And Rose, I know you've been active with that group, and as have I. And I this last week was just a terrific week at Keene State. It was the last week of the spring semester, lead up to graduation and final exams.
2: Yeah.
4: And the projects that students were doing this last week, there was a academic showcase on Friday, and I was there also on Wednesday to see architecture students and product design students. But the academic showcase was it just covered so many different disciplines, including journalism and media arts, management. There's so much project-based learning taking place at Keene State. And our city and our employers in the region, Monadnock region, can take advantage of these students. And I hope that the internship possibilities that our city can provide is a part of the plan going forward. These students are talented, and the kind of projects they're doing compared to, 10 years ago as I left Keene State are really advanced. And so I'm very impressed with the quality of work, the critical thinking that's going into their work, the communication skills that they're coming out of Keene State with, and their commitment to service. Just the athletic students at Keene State contributed over 80,000 hours of service to the city of Keene. So our service organizations can really benefit from the workforce that the city that the college students provide. I want to give credit to the Keene State College faculty who have mentored these students, too. I was in the Media Arts Center and saw one of your past colleagues, Julio Dosesto, this last week. What he has done to the recording studios at Keene State, and Dan, you ought to see these. They're so state-of-the-art, what the kids are having the opportunity to do for podcasts, for Zoom broadcasts. It really, really top-drawer kind of education. So certainly take advantage of the students, employ them in the interns, help them make plant roots in our city. What I remember of the college's alumni is that there are about 6,000 of the 35,000 students that have graduated from Keene State College over the years that are living in Keene. So we're so integrally tied to each other that
5: the question though from Rose is about what can the public do and the regular people. Obviously, she's been involved in working at the college for people who don't remember.
4: So did
5: you, Jay, worked at the college for quite some time? But businesses and corporations obviously wanting to hire students. What are other ways that the public might be able to impress upon the state of New Hampshire? And we know a lot of the issues have to do with the university system and all the cutbacks that have been happening at the college and how greatly just behind the scenes, whether it's the faculty, staff, support staff, and everything else at the college has dwindled quite a bit. And my understanding is there's also sort of a certain degree of loss of, about how the people who work there feel and how they're being treated by the state. Maybe address that and how that relates to our community, sure, too, because there are, it's not the happiest place on earth right now as far as the staff there, right? I'm not wrong about that, right? That,
4: you know, I think
5: uncertainty.
4: There's uncertainty all around us. I think there are different levels. I think the faculty are engaged, the students are engaged, and there's a quality education to be had at Keene State College. No question about that in my mind. But what an individual citizen can do, what a business owner can do, is be stronger advocates. We have a legislature that is not supporting public education on any level. And at the college and university level for the university system of New Hampshire, it's diminishing the image of our public institutions. And I think the public needs to react. We've got organizations like the New Hampshire Business and Industry Association, such a strong advocate for the future workforce in our state. And they're not penetrating the legislature in a policy effective manner. And so I think voters have an opportunity at the ballot box, number one. Number two, the legislature loves having the public come to testify. And for the university system of New Hampshire's appropriation, it was cut back 25% to 30% in this current biennium. The impact on the university system in this coming year is even greater than it was. And that's what the college has been trying to prep for, is to try to absorb that. Colleges trying, the new university system are trying to be good stewards as best they can. But they need the support of the public.
5: Anything else, Rose, that you wanted to touch upon yourself?
3: No, thank you very much. Thank you, Mayor Kahn. Thank you, Dan. Thank you very much for following up, Dan. That was a great follow-up question. Thank you.
5: Now, we appreciate you calling in this morning as well. 603-357-1290, our monthly get-together with Mayor of the City of Keene, Jay Kahn, this morning. If you want to be with us, we have available lines. You're next on the radio. Thanks for joining us on Open Mic.
6: Hello, Dan and Mayor Kahn. This is Nancy. I'm also a retired faculty member from Keene State, and I recently became much more aware of how devastating the cuts have been. Of course, we read, you know, the clips in the newspaper and such, but it's been drastic, and the number of faculty is down to about 60, used to be 150, so the impact on students is tremendous. And I think we have to be aware, and I want to make everyone
7: aware that I am a member of Citizens for King State. And there is a website that we're asking citizens to join so they could get, we can get the word out to them. It's called citizensforkingstatecollege.com. And we've been organizing, trying to communicate with the legislature, with the governor, with anyone in public service there to advocate for us, because we can't take these cuts anymore. They're huge. Thank you.
5: We appreciate the phone call. And outside of Keene State, are there organizations, I would assume, that there's one similar in the Plymouth area relative to Plymouth State University and in the Durham area? Where, of course, UNH is similar groups and organizations, because it, when we talk about dealing with the legislature and trying to impart our point of view, New Hampshire or the Keene area, the Monadnock region, basically vote to Democrat, and as do a lot of the college towns. That being said, though, it has to be more than just the Keene area and other areas if we're going to make changes at the legislature, right?
4: Yeah, I mean, that's absolutely true. And, of course, Keene State alums are all over the state. Mm. And so let me go back in time. When I was president of Keene State in the 2012-13 year, that is when Bill O'Brien led a very conservative Republican legislature. You can remember the 2012 election. And there was the reaction to a Democratic leadership in the national level. Maggie Hassan was elected, but the legislature was decidedly Republican. Bill O'Brien led a 50% cut in university system funding, again, from close to $100 million down to $50 million. Over the last 10 years, the university system and the state clawed their way back to build that funding base back to around $95 million. Now it's been cut back to $77 million. So what happened at that moment is alums, parents, students became mobilized. And it caused that opportunity for the legislature. It took 10 years to claw its way back to the funding level that was cut 10 years before that. I think the response needs to be more rapid this time, and because more is at stake. We're losing our young people to other states, and that's not sustainable. And that's why the Business and Industry Association is so active in this. And I think we all need to feel that stake in our future. So let's follow the lead of these former faculty and concerned citizens in the city of Keene, and stay informed. Know when it is appropriate for the public to be more vocal and more present in the legislature's considerations. And just what is the university system's proactive position? The question about is this common in the other university system cities? And the answer is, at this time, no.
5: Really?
4: Really, Keene is the only city in the state that is hosting a public university or college. When you think about it, the size of Keene and the workforce that we have in Keene is much greater than it is in Durham, greater than it is in Plymouth. And so we've taken a really bold step here with the citizens group that has formed, and we're leading the way. And I think that other communities will come to want to advocate alongside Keene.
5: The reason this came up as well, and we obviously have a lot of other things to talk about, but one of the big good news stories out of the university system is that well, good in the sense that their new nursing school, and they've had nursing programs for decades. Two of my daughters graduated from the nursing program, but now it's a full-on nursing school, School of Nursing, same way that they have the Peter Paul School of Business and their School of Forestry. They have the School of Nursing. They have 110 available slots, which is a pretty big program compared to other schools in the state. But they had 2,000 students apply, and they had to shut down the open enrollment because they reached their capacity of how many people actually were just trying to get a slot. And then somebody called right off and said, well, talk to the mayor when he's on. Keene State has a nursing program. Again, it's kind of had its highs and its lows. But to direct the students that didn't get in time to enroll there to enroll at Keene State and to see what we could do to expand our nursing program and to make it even better. If you know that you have this many students and you can't think that all 2,000 were just from New Hampshire that wanted to get into the School of Nursing. It's got an excellent reputation that Keene State could build on that. The same way that they're working with local employers when it comes to manufacturing and safety and technology, we're just begging for nurses. And yeah, what Keene State could do as far as that's concerned.
4: Yeah, well, they're, that strategy needs to be at a couple of different levels. By the way, Dan's wearing a University of New Hampshire t-shirt today.
5: As a matter of fact, I am, yes.
4: We need to get him a red one. first off, I think nursing is people who are interested in becoming nurses are applying to multiple campuses. They know how tight the market is. And my guess is there's a lot of overlap in those applications to Keene State College and to Plymouth State and to Riviera and other other campuses, Colby Sawyer.
5: Yeah, Colby Sawyer has good nursing, that's right.
4: In the state of New Hampshire. The advantage there is to Keene is the Cheshire Medical Center is just absorbing any student. It is an internship site.
5: Yeah, for their clinicals,
4: For the clinical the portion of the program, which is significant in the last 2 years of nursing programs. One of the things that is holding back the capacity across the nation, and by the way, the number of jobs that are open in nursing right now that require a degree, there are 4,000 in the state of New Hampshire. But one of the things holding it back is UNH and the they have the only graduate program in the university system. And in order to maintain an accredited nursing program, you've got to have master's degreed and doctoral degreed nurses leading those programs as faculty. So produce more faculty at University of New Hampshire. And that's something that they can do uniquely in the state as a master's and doctoral graduate program institution. That would help increase and broaden the opportunities for students in the state of New Hampshire. Keene State has, I think, a capacity of at least 32 that they admit each year. And again, that is helping the workforce here in the Monadnock region.
5: Right. And nursing students should always check, too, because whether you're talking about the hospital or nursing homes, the county, I know, has been really very desperate for nursing, too, that very often they can help with tuition and help with some of the cost of the education for these nurses as long as they stay in the area, too. And that's something that should be investigated, just given the high cost of education these days.
4: Yep.
5: 603-357-1290 on any subject this morning. You can speak with the mayor. You're on the radio. Good morning. How are you?
10: Morning, Dan. Morning, Mayor. How are you?
5: We're great. Thanks.
10: All right. Hey, so you're hitting upon where I was going, and that is, you know, we're a graying state. We're like in the top three in graying states. County-wise, we're in the top two in graying. And our industrial base can only take so much. I mean, and we have workers that are aging out. They're moving into retirement. And, you know, we as a state need to do whatever we can to encourage young people to be here. And our university systems is one of the key players in all of this across the state. We get this in this corner of the state, but we need to continue to, you know, push the conversation outside of this area and really have them understand that that this is a key, you know, we can develop, we have developed, and look at the year certificate year program for precision
5: manufacturing, yeah.
10: Manufacturing, thank you. And so we have to do what we can to encourage people to stay here as they go through these and the colleges, and making it unaffordable for our local people so they have to look outside of state makes no sense. Makes no sense whatsoever. And if our industrial base collapses, that's going to, I mean, our taxes are going to be even that much worse, and people are going to be struggling to maintain as they are already. So that's just my thoughts out there.
5: Yeah, and I mentioned for folks who don't know, this is Chris Coates, County Administrator. Can you explain just quickly, because I mentioned about the need for nurses in particular because of the of Maplewood and the nursing home, what sort of incentives or help that the county is doing to try to reach out to try to get more nurses to work at the nursing home?
10: We pay for the education. They're in school, you know, we're helping them, you know, with, you know, paying them as they work. If they get out of school, if they're already out, we're helping them there. We're encouraging our current base, and we're encouraging the future to come work for us. But we're mirroring what everybody else is doing out there. I mean, Temkin is paying for people to go to school. You know, we'll help people go to school. Other companies are doing the same thing, and that's what the county's doing. We're trying to find. We have a shortage. We have traveling nurses that are costing us millions upon millions of dollars. Thank God, recently we started a program where we have these nurses that are coming in from Canada that are helping, which is actually a savings in the long run, a significant savings in the long run. And over time, if we can get enough in, then we can, you know, they're committed for 3 years to us. And so that's huge, but we have a shortage, and we're all stealing from each other. So we have to create. We worked with King State. We worked with River Valley to start an LNA to LPN to RN to RMBA program at King State College. When the ARPA monies were available, we gave King State a chunk of money to really help develop that system. And we have a half a floor not open right now because we just don't have the staff to man it. And that we have on the wait list, we have many on the wait list wanting to get into Maplewood. And so it's really, we need to do what we can to ensure that our institutions are funded at the levels they need to so we can be competitive with other states to be able to, you know, have these students come here from all over the place, but more importantly, from our own state.
4: Yeah,
10: and our own communities.
4: And look at what Keene offers to a college student. It's a safe community. It's attractive. There's a proximity of the college to the downtown area. There are opportunities for internships locally. We're a welcoming community, and we have embraced college students for 117 years here in Keene. We're a supportive community, and all of that is present here to help create that atmosphere that is supportive for college students. Nursing, it provides an interesting example that I think Keene State is taking to more of its programs, and in particular to manufacturing. Nursing, as you described, has a career ladder that begins in high school with licensed nursing assistants. So that's an entry point. And it's great that the county and other healthcare in our region is supporting students to take advantage of the career ladders that are available to them through River Valley and Keene State College to advance in their field. And next week, actually this week, it's this week, that the first graduating class from the optics, the 1 year optics manufacturing program at Keene State is going to graduate. And that is a 1 year program. So if you're already employed or have an interest in moving into advanced manufacturing in this region, there are many companies that are supporting you into that optics manufacturing program. And so now Keene State is starting to think in terms of how do they build the stackable credentials the one-year certification programs that help people earn while they learn.
5: Right.
4: And earn by while you learn kind of programs help support students through their career development.
5: Anything else, Chris? We appreciate you calling in.
10: The mayor hit on it too. It's just like Keene State is understanding and being flexible, and for the reasons that this generation is a different generation, that they're looking at it differently than they have in the past. You know, it used to be when I went to college, it was 4 years of school, 4 years of college. And the kids nowadays are saying, do I go right into the workforce? Do I go to 2 year school? Do I go just right into the armed services? Or do I try to figure out something in the trades that I need to

0: Well, and we appreciate your phone call as well, 603-357-1290, if you want to join us. Still time for you to be part of our open mic program. Other things that the city of Keene is looking at, obviously some surprise when we learned just over a week ago that no bids had come in for the Main Street project, is something that we've been talking about for years on the program. We also then learned pretty quickly that there was a company that wanted to bid for the Main Street project but had some problems or issues with the internet and getting the bid in time. The lawyer for the city of Keene, working with city staff, were able to give us yet another deadline, which will be 2 o'clock this Friday, where that company, Casella from Vermont, and any other company still could put in a bid to try to get this project moving forward. How confident are you, Mayor, that Casella will at least put in a bid? How confident are you that there might be other bids? And most importantly, are the bids, and this is most important, that they come in within budget for the city of Keene?
1: Yeah.
0: Because Keene is running out of time, literally and figuratively, for this project to happen.
1: A surprise, no doubt. This project has languished over a number of years now. The city's trying hard to attract bidders to get the project moving. We'll see what happens this Friday. I hope, it's hard to walk on those eggshells and try to get across the line.
0: We had Brian Ruoff, the city engineer, on right after this happened. We had him on at the beginning of the week. Following that Friday, when we learned that there were no bids, and I did ask him about a contingency plan. Is there a way to at least piecemeal start doing some of the underground work? Is it a roll of the dice and just say, fix it as it goes? We've heard that recommendation, at least from some residents and taxpayers over the years, is, all right, if it happens, it happens. If it doesn't, you know, just hold your breath. What's the plan if there isn't a usable, workable, affordable bid on Friday?
1: Well, there's always the option of wait and see what happens, but it's so short-sighted, right? It can create major business disruptions.
0: We know that, but if there's nobody to bid, nobody to do the work, all of these discussions for 10 years about bike lanes and trees and traffic lights and traffic patterns and bimodal and everything else, multimodal, not getting anybody to do the work. That wasn't on anybody's whiteboard, was it? I mean, just, of course they're going to want to make millions of dollars and come do the project.
1: I think that's always been a question mark. It's a big project. Our local companies are not inclined to bid on something of this scale. So it does take some interest from out of the area. I wish that there was a collaboration among local companies in the Monadnock region that would come forward and offer a bid. There's money to be made in this project. What? And I think we've got the quality of companies locally that could put together a good bid. But I recognize this is larger than what those companies generally bid on, and so we are in other words, we're competing with a wider region throughout New England for the talent and leadership to put this kind of project together. I don't think we've oversized it. I think it's of the right size.
0: What about the timing?
1: But can it be broken into other pieces? That's going to be a question that comes up next Monday.
0: You've been listening to a portion of an interview that we had earlier this week with Keene Mayor Jay Kahn. And that's going to wrap up this week's Viewpoint program. Don't forget, these interviews and more can be found on our website at mykeenenow.com. I'm Dan Mitchell, and you've been listening to Viewpoint, which can be heard weekends on WKNE, WKBK, WINQ, WSNI, as well as WZBK and WKVT. Join us again next week for more Viewpoints. I'm Dan Mitchell. Have a great rest of your weekend.

0: Zigzag, two tap, crisscross, so stroll, cha-cha, hefty stroll.
1: Hefty, hefty, hefty.
0: Hefty slider bag, seal it with a slide. One more time now, y'all. Come on.
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0: We're using 1 cup of sugar, 1/2 tablespoon of borax, 1.5 cups of warm water, and then a few drops of liquid soap, like Dawn dish detergent type stuff, okay? So what you're going to do in the bowl, you're going to mix the sugar and borax together until it's combined. So we're mixing the solids first. Then you will slowly add that warm water to the mixture and stir it until the sugar and borax are completely dissolved. So they will dissolve in that water. What you will do is then you'll put a few drops of that liquid soap. That soap, what it does is helps break down the surface tension, allowing the ants to consume the bait more easily. From there, we want you to use a cotton ball, and you're going to soak the cotton ball in that mixture and place them in the areas where you see the activity. You could also pour the mixture that you've made into like little shallow containers, you know, any place where ants are going through. We just want to make sure that it's out of children or pets' reach, because the idea of the mixing the borax in the water is it will affect the digestive system if you've had too much in a human or an animal. But for the ants here, we are looking to disrupt that. So they will literally take the bait, bring it home, and it will affect everyone. That's the goal of what you're trying to do. A lot of these other ant killers, what happens is it's attracted to them and it just kills the ants there. But the ants keep coming to the attractant and then they die there. I mean, I see it all the time, right? And there's just ants everywhere, or they just die, but they don't get all the way back to the hive or to where their, you know, the queen is. So that's where that borax comes into play. You need to really check these, you know, all the time, monitor, and then reapply if necessary. You know, it might take a few days for all of this to happen, but you will definitely see it happening. We need the ants to bring it back to the colony, right? So it's an old way of doing it. You don't have to go and get, you know, new, traps. If you do have to get some traps, there's a number of them out there. Look for something with a little bit of, the higher active ingredient that's in it. I can't think of the name of it. Anyways, borax and sugar water and soap mixed together. Great ant killer. We're going to take a break. We'll come back. We'll have the second hour of the show, so stay tuned. We'll be back in a few.
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6: I'm Wendy Gillette. The first passengers have disembarked a cruise ship in the Canary Islands at the center of a hantavirus outbreak and are flying home to Spain on a charter plane. There are Americans still on board the ship. CBS's Remy Innocencio spoke to the head of the World Health Organization in Tenerife, where the evacuations are taking place.
7: With passengers

0: We've always done it. 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
3: I'm Wendy Gillette. Breaking this hour, Iran's news agency says the regime has sent a response to a U.S. peace deal through Pakistani mediators aimed at ending the war between the two countries. CBS News has not yet confirmed the report, but President Trump has been saying for days Iran would respond soon. He was optimistic about a possible agreement.
4: We'll find out soon enough.
3: Russian President Vladimir Putin presided over a much smaller than usual Victory Day parade, marking Russia's defeat of Nazi Germany in World War II. He spoke through an interpreter.
5: The great feat of the generation of victors inspires the soldiers fighting in today's special military operation.
3: After the event, Putin told reporters the war with Ukraine could be over soon. Spanish nationals who were on board the cruise ship at the center of a hantavirus outbreak are the first to fly home.

And you have come to the right place. I'm Warren Eckstein. This is The Pet Show, America's first and only real pet psychology, pet training, pet behavior, pet lifestyle show. You've come to the right place. If you have questions or comments, you can always email me or give me a call during the week, and I will answer your questions right here on the show. And I'll talk about some of the topics that I really find that pet guardians like you may be interested in. So let me do this right off the bat, and I'm going to talk about this coming up. If you weren't listening in the first hour, you should have been. We often hear the old cliche, you know, the cat lady, the old woman sitting around with a dozen cats, or nowadays the cat man as well. We can't discriminate. So why do so many people choose to have one cat, two cats, three cats, four cats, 10 cats, 12 cats, a dozen cats, two why? So the question came up. Is living with cats addictive? It was a legitimate question. I'll share some addiction rehab coming up in just a drop. Yeah, I will. So are cats addictive? I think they're kind of like potato chips. Maybe they are. Sometimes it becomes overwhelming. We hear these stories about people hoarding, and that's where it becomes a problem. But having several cats is normal. I'm not going to tell you. Well, I will tell you. At the same time, I don't think I ever told this story. Years ago, I had rescued, 20-some-odd dogs and 30-some-odd cats. And I had a small house on Long Island, a little Cape Cod house I bought on Long Island. And I had a couple of pet pigs at that time as well, but I had another place to keep them at my boarding facility. But I knew I needed someplace. I needed someplace bigger. Couldn't afford any place bigger. This is years and years ago. So I found a farm in upstate New York, about half hour, 40 minutes north of the capital of Albany, in probably the poorest county in New York, Schoharie County. No one's ever heard of it. There's a college you're actually taught called Cobleskill. And I bought a house on 5 acres of property. The house was built in 1802. Had a cistern on the roof. In order for me to get water, I had to go outside and use one of those old hand pumps to pump the water. But had a big barn, and I was able to make it the place. And oh, by the way, I think I paid $19,000 for 5 acres and the house and a big barn. It was perfect for what I needed. So I had, at that time, maybe 32 dogs or 33 cats, 6 chickens, 6 ducks, all rescued, 2 pigs, 1,900 pounds, 1,100 pounds, a bunch of rabbits, a couple of snakes, ducks, God knows what. But I needed to have that sanctuary. So I had a bunch of cats at one time, all rescued cats. And again, people ask, well, did you have fights? Yeah, they had arguments once in a while, but they all got along. I had it set up with all kinds of things for them to end with. Enough of my story. But the bottom line is a lot of people that have a lot of cats are doing tremendous work rescuing them. But sometimes, as I say, it becomes overwhelming. So I'm going to do it right now. Why are cats so addictive?

0: possess a unique blend of independence as well as affection and enigmatic charm that makes them profoundly captivating. Let's face it. Cats are so addictive because they offer a complex relationship built on this. Mutual respect. You don't respect your cat, you're not going to get respect back. Subtle communication. Not like dogs. They're a little more subtle about the way they communicate. And the undeniable joy of shared quiet moments. They offer exactly what you and I crave. Now, how to understand whether or not cats are addictive. And I wrote this down. To understand whether or not cats are addictive, their playful, affectionate behavior can trigger feelings of joy and comfort. So by having a cat around you, if you're a little depressed or a little blue, they can bring those joy and comfort feelings to you. The act of petting a cat releases oxytocin, enhancing feelings of happiness. Who doesn't want to be happy? Many cat owners report a desire to spend more time with their cats, which is kind of similar to addictive behavior. You know, I hear it all the time. I'd rather spend more time with my cats than I would with people. I get it. But sometimes it can become a little bit addictive. You got to get and speak to some people as well. The unique, unbelievably unique personality of cats can make them intriguing, captivating companions. They can. While they may not be chemically addictive, although you can argue that point, the emotional connection can feel similar to addiction for some people. So yeah, cats can, in fact, become addictive. I don't know if that's a bad thing or a good thing. You know, you hear the stories of the person that has 80 cats in horrible conditions. That's not what I'm talking about. I'm talking about the person that can afford and take care of the cats and may have 5 cats or 10 cats. I have a woman I know that won the lottery in Queens, New York, that bought a home specifically in Florida and asked me to help her set it up and make it cat friendly. Of course, she won a lottery. I did it for free. That's just my story. And I helped her set up a house for 40 cats that she had rescued. So, yeah, they can become addictive. You just have to make sure that you can take care of them. So, again, let me share this. And this is the way I get this information when people start asking. If you want to ask me a cat question 24 hours, 7 days a week, just go to my website, thepetshow.com. While you're there, you're going to enjoy the website as well. There's hundreds of articles there. When you go to the website, you'll see where you can ask me a question. Just shoot it over and try to answer it either in person or on the show the following week. There's a great video there of me and my nephew, Michael Rosenbaum, who you may not know, but he was in this show. He was in the show Smallville for many years, a lot of other movies. He's doing one now, a lot of other movies. He played Lex Luthor. So, Anyway, that is the bottom line. So, yeah, cats can be addictive and in a good way, I believe. Phone number, if you want to send me an email, thepetshow.com. If you want to leave me a message, 877-725-8255 is definitely the way to go through. 877-725-8255. You know, interesting enough, a lot of my clients were celebrities. I can drop names and maybe I will. But one of the things, because there are so many demands, including my nephew, that private time that they spend with their dog or they spend with their cat, or in some cases, some of my celebrities had horses, that was the time they needed. They needed to get away from what they did. And I think that's part of it. Our dogs and our cats, and whether you're addicted to dogs or addicted, they give us the opportunity to escape from the pressures and the insanity of the world. Sometimes I'm watching the news, and I just say, you know what? I'm turning off the news. I'm going in the backyard, getting on the ground, and crawling around with Molly and Willie. Sometimes that's exactly what I need to do. Let me do this. Let me take a quick break here. When we come back, a couple things. We're going to take a look at obesity in dogs, and I'm also going to answer a few more emails. I got an email here. I'm sure this affects a lot of people. But this is an email that came from Susan, and it's about a 17-year-old cat that's peeing all over the house. And then an interesting question from a mother who is going to be taking care of the son's cat and she has cats of her own, and they don't get along, and she wants to know what to do. Lots of questions to answer. Plus, a lot of good stuff still coming up here on the Pet Show. Again, that number, 877-725-8255. And remember, subscribe to my YouTube channel, youtube.com/Warren Eckstein. When the show airs, right after that, we'll post the show there as well. Let me do this. Let me take a quick break, then right back at you. You know, I'm very, very cautious, but I want you to understand why I talk about Delta Rescue. Delta Rescue is really a sanctuary. They have over 1,500 animals, dogs, cats, and horses living at the sanctuary. They have a veterinarian on staff. The animals are there 24/7. They need to be taken care of on a regular basis. How do all these animals get to Delta? Well, you hear me tell the story of how thousands of animals are abandoned, thrown out of cars all across America. I'm talking about horses, dogs, cats, the forests, the deserts, the cities, all across America. What happens to them? Not good. It's not a good outlook. Predators are out there. Starvation is out there. Disease is out there. Fires are out there. It's all out there. So what happens to them? Not a good outlook, but that's where Delta Rescue comes into play. For almost 50 years, they've been going out there and rescuing whatever animals they can from these situations, animals that have been abandoned, bring them back to their sanctuary where they can live for life and be taken care of and actually loved for the first time. I want you to do this. If you could make a donation, you know how expensive it is to take care of 1,500 animals 24/7? If you can make a donation, go to DeltaRescue.org. That's DeltaRescue.org. Donate what you can. If you prefer, text them directly to dogs to 801-801. That's dogs to 801-801. Don't wait. The animals need you today. I'm Warren Eckstein. This is The Pet Show.
1: 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Neighbors gather in a small meeting house in towns just like Keene, New Hampshire, and across the Monadnock region. Farmers, merchants, soldiers home from the war. They debate a bold idea, breaking away from Great Britain and creating a new nation. Freedom wasn't decided in distant capitals alone. It was debated in small towns just like ours. 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

Hey, we are back on the Coach Show. I'm Warren Eschstein, broadcasting from my home in beautiful Arizona. I've been in Arizona, I guess, 2 years now. He doesn't bother me. I just deal with it. Anyway, a couple of topics I want to talk about. Then I'm going to get to some more emails that came in during the week. I got a ton of them, so if you want to send me one, just go to thepetshow.com, and I'll try to answer as many as I can here on the air or in person. One of the questions I get frequently, and you heard me talk about it before when I talked about walking your dogs, is why do dogs sniff? What is that all about? You know, sniffing happens to be my specialty: drugs, bombs, search and rescue. Working with the NYPD Canine Corps at Ground Zero, I watch the way these dogs use their noses. I work with these dogs. Sniffing is one of the most fundamental behaviors in domestic dogs. From a dog's perspective, sniffing helps them understand the environment. While humans primarily rely on their vision to learn about their surroundings, dogs are olfactory specialists. What does olfactory mean? They're nose and smell specialists. Dogs are equipped with 200 to 300 million olfactory receptors. I don't want to get too scientific. We have 5 to 6 million compared to 200 to 300 million. Every single time your dog inhales, part of the air travels to their lungs for respiration, while another portion is directed for analysis. This allows the dog to learn about their environment. So we can look around and I can say, oh, there's my computer, there's a fire hydrant, there's a car, there's a person. The dog can use his nose to find out the same thing. Comparatively again, you ready? 2 to 300 million olfactory receptors versus 5 to 6 million. I am going to trust the dog. And you know, it absolutely amazes me. As much scent discrimination or work as I've done with dogs over the years, it never ceases to absolutely amaze me. And you know, maybe if I have some time later, I don't want to get off on tangent, I'll talk about some of the search and rescue work that I did and how some of it is done. But before we do that, I want to talk about cats again. You know, cats are subtle drinkers. Not that they're going to the bar, believe me. A noticeable uptick in water consumption by your cat deserves your attention. This behavior is often an early warning sign of diabetes, kidney problems, or hyperthyroidism. If you find yourself refilling your cat's water bowl more often, your dog as well, and notice that your cat's seeking water from unusual places, start tracking their intake. Early detection treatment can make a significant difference in your cat's health. So, yeah, you know, if you notice your cat drinking more water or your dog drinking more water, it's something you should have a conversation with your veterinarian about. Okay, so here we go. This email comes to me, and it's not a short one, folks. It's a long one. I could have wrote a book answering this one, but I'll try. Hey, Warren, I have a 17-year-old cat. She's been a blessing to me. We recently got a new couch, which she peed on. I put plastic over the couch, and she still peed on the plastic. Oh, my. We used to sit there together on our cold couch, so I put her on the new couch with me, but she peed on the couch. Other times I tried to put her on the couch, she quickly jumped off. At night, I put her in her cat carrier till I could figure out what to do, about four nights. When she went to the bathroom in the carrier, I stopped using it. Good idea. The couch still is covered with plastic, and although she stopped peeing on the couch, she completely ignores her cat box and pees under the dining room table, on the floor. Although I mop the floor frequently, it's starting to reek with the smell of pee. During this time, we also had a family friend who was allergic to cats come and stay for a weekend. She stayed in my bedroom. Interesting. I don't know what to do. It's an interesting, interesting question. God, I could write a book resolving this. Number one, having someone else sleeping in a bed where the cat would normally sleep, not a great idea. Number two, I'm just assuming that you had the cat physically checked and there's no reason physically why the cat is doing it. Check your litter boxes. Maybe there's something about the litter you're using in your litter box that's uncomfortable for your cat. Putting the plastic on the couch, not a great idea. Here's what I would do. I would take some of the cat's favorite food, put it in some paper plates,
and sit on the pet on the couch with the cat while she's eating that food, or at least looking at it. She's not peeing on a food dish, is she? That's number one. In terms of cleaning up, I hope you've taken a black light and found all the different places she went to and cleaned up with a strong, good odor neutralizer made specifically for pets with enzymes in it. That's critical as well. This will help a lot of people out there. The other thing is, too, number one, she's going under the dining room table. So it's obviously you want to make sure that she doesn't go under there. What I would do, and this may sound a little crazy to people, is once you've had it cleaned up, I would again put one of her food dishes under there. But if you can get down on your hands and knees, I would spend more time playing with her, either on the couch or under the table or other areas where she's peeing. Again, I'm assuming she's been checked, but here's the big thing. You know, you said to me right off the bat that your friend was allergic to cats. She slept in the bed, and she also the dining room area. I don't know how to stop her from peeing on the floor. I'm going to advise you. Number one, put down a couple of different cat litters. Number two, put the cat litter in a place that's kind of away from other people, kind of an area so she can have her own bathroom. Not to hang pictures, but give her own bathroom. You don't need toilet paper either. Again, the stress here is to be consistent. Number one, follow the advice I just gave you. Litter box problems is the number one thing, and great videos on my website. But I think the most important thing you need to understand is the cat's not peeing because she wants to be bad. It's up to someone like myself in conjunction with you to figure out the reasoning behind it. I believe that the cat is feeling uncomfortable about something going on in the house. Therefore, try to figure out what that might be. It might be the person coming in. It might be the plastic on the couch. It might be the different litter. Follow my advice. Get back to me in a couple of weeks. We can go a lot further, but I think this is going to make a big difference for you. And again, putting some food there and spending more time where the cat is peed is generally a good way. But also, you know, if you listened last week, I talked about size does matter with litter boxes. So make sure you absolutely get the right size for your cat. That is absolutely great question, by the way, Susan. I'm glad you're interested. We got another call coming in. We're going to take a look at that in a few minutes. Also coming up on today's show, we're going to talk about obesity. How many dogs and how many cats have shorter lives because of obesity? We'll talk about that. I'm Warren Eckstein, and yes, you are listening to The Pet Show.

0: Hey, Warren Eckstein here. You know, I receive hundreds of emails and texts weekly from animal lovers asking, Warren, who deserves my dollars? 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

0: 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Let me stress again, I've been inundated, and I'm going to do even more one-on-one. 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I know it's a pain in the butt, but thepetshow.com. As soon as you get there, click on Ask Warren. Shoot me your question, your comment, whatever you want to talk about. Like me, love me, hate me. Shoot it there, and I will respond to it. Or you can leave a message 24/7 at 877-725-8255. So, overweight and obesity are among the most common conditions veterinarians see, both in dogs and cats. You know, it's sometimes it's cute. Oh, look at a chubby dog. Look at the chubby cat, and it's not good for them. Weight loss plans for pets are frequently unsuccessful. Why? There's a high dropout rate. In one study, over half of the pets participating in a pet diet actually gained weight. In a new study published in a journal that I read, you don't have to read it, called Animals, they argue that weight management in pets often fails because we view it too narrowly as a nutritional problem that can be solved simply by feeding the animal less food. Exactly what I'm talking about. Yet evidence really does suggest to manage weight in your dogs and cats, we also need to attend and really attend to animal behavior. And human-animal interaction is a huge part of that. What do I mean by that? Sure, you want to cut down on food, but owner activity levels, lifestyle, and the nature of their bond with their pets also influence the pet's risk of obesity. When it comes to animals they love, many pet owners have weight blindness. Now, that's a term I've not used before. Weight blindness. It's like my mother had when I was a kid. It's not chubby, he's just big boned. Weight blindness. I know we love our dogs, and food is love. I get it. But they never see their dog or cat as being overweight. And that can take off years of their lives and make them unhealthy. Of course, you need to be prepared. Your dog or cat's going to beg a little more. Now, it's a little more difficult because animals that are used to getting what they want, but, you know, you can substitute. Instead of that high-caloric treat, you can substitute that with a green bean, a carrot, a blueberry. But obesity in dogs and cats is not just funny. Diabetes, arthritis. And I think what drives me crazy more than anything else, I remember doing a segment years ago on obesity on the Today Show. And I was talking specifically about someone who brought on an obese dog. And even the crew, Katie Kirk, and them were kind of like, oh, look how cute the dog, a little chubby. I said, yeah, but do you want that chubbiness to last 5 years? Or do you want that dog to last 10 or 12 years? So, you know, being overweight, for our dogs and cats, you know, let's say a cat, normally the average weight for a cat is 12 pounds. So being 13 or 14 pounds is kind of 20% of their weight. So please speak with your vet. Take obesity or overweight into consideration. Sometimes the best way to help a dog or a cat lose weight is actually the same thing that doctors recommend for people. The best way is to give them smaller amounts of food more frequently throughout the day. Now, I monitor Molly and Willie. Wait, someone asked me today, how do you weigh your dogs? How do you get them to stand on the scale? I have to laugh because I don't. I get on a scale and I weigh myself. I pick up the dog. I weigh us together and I deduct the difference. That's how much I know my dog weighs. Sometimes I pick up the dog first because I don't want to see how much I weigh. We got a great email also coming in. Anne. It's kind of long, so bear with me, okay? Because, you know, this is what this show's all about. Not quick answers here. We resolve issues, and a lot of people have similar issues. Hey, Warren, our son asked us to watch his cat, which we have done a couple of times before. It's a 10-month-old ragdoll female. However, he's also been taking care of a friend's cat for several weeks in his apartment, a 3-year-old ragdoll male. he has indicated the two cats don't get along yet. Well, it's more like his cat hisses and growls at the male who doesn't want to leave her alone and jumps out at her, etc. She even jokes she's a beautiful girl. Maybe that's why. Her son has kept the cat separated in his small one-bedroom apartment by a room divider partition. But the poor male cat now meows and wants to be with him. At this point, my son wants them still separated while he's gone, and I will honor his wishes. I was going to put up the male cat in the kitchen, a small dining room. It goes on for further than that, but I think what is really, really important here, in the meantime, do you have any advice for this 1 week? Her son's cat and the other cat are going to be staying with her for 1 week. She said, I called a couple of months ago my granddaughter's dog barking excessively at her boyfriend, and advice you gave really worked. Thank you. I told her to get rid of, have her granddaughter get rid of her boyfriend. I was just joking, but this situation is definitely proof. So obviously what I tell you is going to work. So hear me out on this one. If the two cats were ultimately going to be living together, I would set you up specifically on a program for the two cats. But from what you're telling me, it's only going to be a week at your house. And then they're going back to your son's house. So I don't think I would try anything. I would keep them separated for the week. However, if this is going to be a regular situation for you or your son, I urge you to email me another email asking me about how do I get two cats to get along, which I'll do with you. I can get these cats to be buddies. But the bottom is, in a week, I think anything we try may actually make the situation worse. So follow your son's advice this time. Just keep them separated for the week. Well, if they go back to your son's house, I really do recommend, and I love ragdoll cats, one of the larger breeds. I'm a big fan of ragdolls. We can make them both friendly. I'm assuming they're both spayed and neutered, but it's a matter of using that first pet psychology. So please, please, please shoot me an email or go to my website or my YouTube and watch some of the first cat psychology, how to get the cats to get along, or pick up a copy of my book. I think it's one of the best. I've written 12 books. It's like one of the best books and bestsellers called How to Get Your Cat to Do What You Want, published by Random House. You can get it at Amazon.com. And the cat book really takes you through a lot of stuff, and I think it'll help you with this situation. What a nice mom you are, taking care of not only his cat, but his friend's cat at the same time. And as I said, I feel bad because I'm leaving you in a stitch here saying not to try to get him to get along with you. But it's just a matter of a week, and I think that we'd be creating more problems. Great call, by the way, and please keep me posted. The phone number, you can call 24-7-877-725-8255. Let me do this. Let me take a quick break, and then we're going to get back, and I'm going to tell you some of the many funny habits that our dogs have that you may not understand. All that coming up right here on The Pet Show. But first, you know, my father was a veteran. World War II, two Purple Hearts. And I guess I grew up in a situation where I kind of believed that men don't cry. But they do, believe me. I've shed many a tear. And I shed tears every single day when I hear about these small groups all across America doing whatever they possibly can to raise enough funds to save a dog, save a cat, foster a dog, foster a cat, get a dog spayed, get a cat neutered, set up feral cat colonies. These are the people, these are the humane heroes. And you know what they get? In return, very little. You know what they ask for in return? Nothing. So I am there, and hopefully you'll help me help them. I have my own nonprofit 501c called Hugs and Kisses Animal Fund. We're kind of like the United Way. We keep the smallest amount of money we can in the bank because we want to get it out to these small groups every day, which we're inundated with in terms of their requests. These groups don't have public relations and marketing people. They rely on whatever donations, $5, $10. If I send them $500, like they hit the lottery. I'm asking you, not for me, not even for these volunteer groups all across America, but for these dogs and cats and other animals that never would have had a shot of being rescued or saved or fostered or set up in these feral cat colonies without you, my incredible listeners. We've worked together for almost 50 years, and we've saved thousands of animals. But now I want you to help me help these groups, my heroes all across America, all volunteers. 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The people are waiting, I'm waiting, and most importantly, the animals are waiting. I'm Warren Eckstein. 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

0: We are back on the Peg Show. I'm Warren Extra. You know, the other day I was talking to someone, and God, let me see if I can reach this. I don't know if I can, but let me try. This is a book. I was talking to someone who was walking some schnauzers out on the street, and we were talking about my experiences in Europe and the fact that I was the gave the first Australian shepherd its obedience title in this country. And so many of the breeds that I worked with that were rare, but it talks about how old I am. This is a book that was published in 1986, and to Warren Fay, thanks for all the help. I hope you enjoy the first book. Anyway, there were so many breeds in here that are recognized by the AKC now that weren't. For example, the Anatolian Shepherd, the Australian Shepherd was a rare breed of dog. The Portuguese Water Dog, I trained the first Portuguese Water Dog to come into the country. Back then we called it Queixo de Água in Maryland. Neapolitan Mastiff was a rare breed. There are so many different rare breeds. The Cavalier King Charles was a rare breed. The Chinese Crested, the Havanese, the Shar Pei, the Laotian, a little lion. I love Laotians, the little lion dog. If you've never seen a Laotian, check them out. Lowchen. Australian Shepherd, Border Collie, Canaan Dog, the dog from the land of Israel. All of these were considered rare breed dogs back in the 1980s. And this was a book written by my friend Dee Gannon. And I used to judge all the obedience titles for the Rare Breed Association of America. And some of the dogs that I got to judge, I mean, I got to see certain breeds of dogs that I was more familiar with because of my European experiences. But a lot of breeds, like I worked with a breed called the Leon Burger. You ever hear of a Leon Burger? I can always joke. I always said they had the name Leon Burger. I think it's a Jewish accountant from the borough of Queens in New York. But it's actually a breed of dog. And it's kind of the size of, I guess, a St. Bernard. But it's kind of brown and beautiful. It looks like a big, long, beautiful dog. So check out. But anyway, some of those rare breed dogs are amazing. And I remember I was judging an obedience title, and there was an Australian Shepherd in the obedience ring with me. And the highest score that you can give out of 200 was obviously 200. And I would never give it 200. Nothing's perfect, right? And this Australian Shepherd did its heel, did its stay, did it. And I'm judging the dog, and I'm watching the dog carefully. And at the end, I can't take any points off. I gave the dog a score of 200. Yes, 200. Incredible breed of dog, Australian Shepherd. And now I see there are many Australian Shepherds and so many breeds. I don't even know all the breeds anymore. It's kind of interesting. I remember years ago, I used to broadcast from the Madison Square Garden, Westminster. And the broadcast hosts besides me why can't I think of the names? Joe Garagiola, there's a name from the past. Remember Joe Garagiola? He was one of the broadcasters, and animal activist Roger Karras was the other broadcaster. And I was kind of there as the expert, talking about the behavior, talking about. And I remember them asking me, "Hey Warren, what breed is that? Is that a Pembroke Corgi or a Corrigan Corgi?" So yeah, it was kind of interesting. But so many breeds nowadays, and realistically, it's difficult for me. What's my favorite breed of dog? I have a big tattoo on my right leg of a German Shepherd because they've saved my lives and I worked with them for so many years. My favorite breed, don't tell anybody, is the blended breed. The blended breed. You know who I'm talking about. They've been called mutts, American domestics, curbstone setters, whatever you want to call them. My favorite dogs that I've lived with over the years have been kind of like me, mixed breed. Oh, what I call blended breed dogs. I'm Warren Eckstein. The phone number 877-725-8255. Remember, you can leave a question or a comment there 24/7 or just go to thepetshow.com. Click on Ask Warren and you can leave me a message there as well. Phone number again, 877-725-8255. That is the way to get through. So someone asked me this week. Dogs have certain funny habits. So we're going to take a look at that. But first, as I heard in my ear from my lovely, assertive, aggressive engineer, S.A. Warren, take a break. So I will. We'll be right back after this. I'm Warren Eckstein. This is The Pet Show.
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Just about have a minute left. 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I want you to leave with this note. 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Every penny you donate goes directly to the animals. Nobody takes it. I pay for the expenses of the office. I pay for that. Every penny goes directly to help the animals. Till next week, do me a favor. Tell your dogs and cats how much you appreciate having them. Give them a hug and a kiss for me. And one specifically for you. I'm Warren Eckstein. And as always, thank you once again for listening to The Pet Show.

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1: The theatrical club to which George Burns belongs, the Friars, is giving a testimonial dinner for movie star Ronald Reagan. And George is going to be one of the speakers. We find him now preparing his speech.
2: Gracie, I've got a very funny opening. 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
2: Friars, friends, Toastmaster, and honored guest Ronnie Reagan. 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

us here. Today we celebrate Jesus' ascension to heaven. Beethoven, performed on piano.

0: by Dr. Greg Wilson, our director of music. Introit music will be Flight from the City. From
1: Good morning, everyone. Thank you for joining us in worship on this almost last Sunday we call the season of Eastertide. The week Jesus ascends into heaven and his promise of the Holy Spirit. We also pay homage today to all the mothers in our midst, mothers in fact, and all the women who have mothered us in spirit. Friends, whether you are with us online, on the radio, or here in person, please know that no matter who you are or where you are on life's journey, you are welcome here. If you're new with us, if this is your first time visiting our church or the second time, please be sure to fill out a visitor card and put it in the collection basket to let us know if you need prayers or maybe you'd like to be on our e-news list. Today, we pray for Art and Paul in their health journeys. We pray for Ruthie's recovery after her successful knee surgery. We pray for Margaret and Esther with upcoming procedures. Indeed, we keep in our prayers all those experiencing health issues or loss, sadness, and other challenges this day. Of course, we pray for all the victims of war in the Middle East, in Ukraine, in the Sudan, the West Bank, and in the Gulf countries. God help us find a way to peace. We pray this morning for those affected by injustice, prejudice, and poverty, and for all of our unhoused neighbors. Regardless of our situation, may we honor God by holding Christ's light out to others. And now, in the name of God who blesses us, keeps us, inspires us, and brings us joy, let our service of worship begin.

0: Friends, let us pray. Beloved Christ, on this day we remember the 40th day after your resurrection, how you went to the Mount of Olives and there rose into heaven. Stunned by your departure yet again, we can stare up at the sky or be your followers here and now. We can continue to search for you on earth or serve you in faith here and now. We can wring our hands, worrying you have abandoned us, or discover you in this beloved community here and now. Jesus, be with us this day as your Easter story continues. Amen.
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0: And also with you.
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0: We offer our hearts to Jesus, who opens God's words to us.
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0: We sing praises to the one who blesses us this day. And now let us rise and sing our opening hymn, number 58, verses 1, 3, and 4.

0: Let us pray together. God of the heavens, we think we must keep our eyes trained to the sky to find you, but you continue to walk with us at every moment. Holy Spirit, still to come, open our eyes to see the risen Christ, not far off in the distance, but as close as our breath,
1: as you continue to guide, feed, love, inspire, and send us forth into the world. Amen. And now I'd like to invite all the children who are here this morning to come forward for the children's message. Good morning. Good to see you. Well, who knows what day it is today? Mother's Day. Yes, you all got that right. Thank you. And in England, they call it Mothering Day to honor all the women in our lives, teachers and neighbors and aunts and uncles and, well, not uncles, but all the women who have participated in our raising. And yes, there are some dads and uncles on that list as well. So I wanted to read to you today, this is the very first chapter in the book of Matthew. Matthew is one of the four Gospels in the Bible. Matthew, Mark, Luke, and John. That's right. There are four Gospels. Matthew was preaching to a largely Jewish audience, and so they had their Hebrew scriptures that he was always referring to. And in the Hebrew scriptures, history is really important. So this is the very first thing you read when you open the book of Matthew, and it's almost enough to make you put it right back down. It says, the genealogy of Jesus, the Messiah. This, do you know what genealogy is? It's like all the people that begat people. So it's the history of your lineage. It's the history of your family tree. And it says, this is the genealogy of Jesus, the Messiah, the son of David, the son of Abraham. Abraham was the father of Isaac. Isaac, the father of Jacob. Jacob, the father of Judah and his brothers. Judah, the father of Perez and Zerah, whose mother was Tamar. Perez, the father of Hezron. Hezron, the father of Ram. Ram, the father of Amminadab. Amminadab, the father of Nahshon. Nahshon, the father of Salmon. Salmon, the father of Boaz, whose mother was Rahab. Boaz, the father of Obed, whose mother was Ruth. You want me to keep reading? Holy smokes, look. It goes on for two whole pages. And that's how we trace Jesus's family tree. So I thought today that we would think about our own family trees. So how many of you, raise your hand, have a mother? Whether it's your real mother or a foster mother or somebody who is a mother to you, so you all do. And how many of you have a grandmother? Do you have so you all have grandmothers. So this is where we start your genealogy, right? Here we go. Mother and grandmother. And we could add you to that as well, right? So that would be three generations. You, your mother, and your grandmother. What are your mother's first names? I know some of them. First name? Crystal, that's right. Yes. Kim. Yes. Celia. Danelle? Janelle, pretty. How about your grandmother's first names? You might have two grandmothers, right? What's your grandmother's first name? And what are their names? You have two of them. Let's do your mother's mother. Ruth. Ooh, that's a nice Bible name. Anybody else? Mother's mother? Lynn? Elizabeth. Ooh, that's my middle name. And Elaine? Lynn. Okay. So there we have two generations, your mother and your grandmother, and maybe you're the third generation. I should have made one of these with three. Okay, but if we were thinking about the Bible, we might have to consider more than three, wouldn't we? Oh my gosh, look at this. So this is your mother, your grandmother, your great-grandmother. Anybody have any great-grandmothers? No kidding, do you? Oh, that's so exciting. And what is her name? Carol, okay. So mother, grandmother, great-grandmother, and great-great-grandmother. And these are all the people that made you who you are today. And then, if we really wanted to get deeply into the Bible, what would we have? Oh my gosh, could you go back this far? Mother, grandmother, great-grandmother, great-great-grandmother, great-great-great-grandmother, great-great-great-great-great-grandmother. And you could go back, and you could go back, and you could go back. And these are all the people that contributed to who you are today. And so it's really important. I know the Bible readings seem to emphasize the dads, but every one of those dads had a mother. And she was probably a pretty tough cookie if she lived back then. And so today, we're celebrating not just your mothers and your grandmothers, maybe your great-grandmothers, but all the mothers in your lineage and all the mothers in your life who helped to give you special gifts that make you just the person that you are. And of course, who was Jesus' mother? Mary. Mary was a very, very important character in Jesus' life. She traveled with him and accompanied him on his ministry. So I just wanted to remind everybody today, as we honor our mothers, let's also think about our grandmothers and our great-grandmothers, and maybe you can ask your parents about your great-great-grandmother or your great-great-great-grandmother, and you can do some searching about who they were as people and how you might be just like them in unexpected ways. That's my story for you today. I hope you have a fabulous time at church school. Let's pray together. Loving God, we thank you on this particular day for the mothers and the grandmothers and the great-grandmothers and all the rest who raised us, nurtured us, and for God as mother, for God for sending us people to love us, people that we needed at just the right time in our lives, for they are mothers all. And in your name, O Christ and your Mother Mary, we pray. Amen.

0: The first scripture reading comes from Acts 1, verses 6 through 11. So when they had come together, they asked him, "Lord, is this the time when you will restore the kingdom to Israel?" He replied, "It is not for you to know the times or periods that the Father has set by his own authority, but you will receive power when the Holy Spirit has come upon you, and you will be my witnesses in Jerusalem, in all of Judea and Samaria, and to the ends of the earth." When he had said this, as they were watching, he was lifted up, and a cloud took him out of their sight. While he was going, and they were gazing up toward heaven, suddenly two men in white robes stood by them. They said, "Men of Galilee, why do you stand looking up toward the heaven? This Jesus who has been taken up from you into heaven will come into the same way as you saw him go into heaven." The second scripture reading comes from John chapter 17, verses 6 through 11. "Father, I have revealed your name to the people who you gave me from this world. They were yours, and you gave them to me, and they have kept your word. I'm praying for them. I'm no longer in the world, but they are in the world. Holy Father, watch over them in your name, the name you gave me, that they will be one, just as we are one."
1: To be an apostle, we keep stumbling into the reality of this job. Jesus first explodes on the scene, crying, "Follow me," for 1 to 3 years, depending on which gospel you're in. He lives and loves and stands logic on its head with his teachings. Jesus, the awaited one. Jesus, the anointed one. Jesus, the beloved one. How can one describe what it's like to follow this rabbi? His wisdom is so counterintuitive, so countercultural. They cannot believe that they are counterparts in this movement. Suddenly, he begins to talk about suffering and a cross. Something dark and sinister is in the wind. The disciples are having none of it. Their Messiah has nothing to do with death. And then the unthinkable happens. Jerusalem, the Passover, the betrayal, the crucifixion. 1 minute Jesus is alive, the next minute he is gone, his body buried in a tomb. All that Jesus promised about hope and redemption is lost in the agony of Good Friday. His disciples are crushed. The women are bereft. The world's gone black. They are already beginning to forget what they vowed they would never forget. The timbre of his voice, the precise color of his hair, his laugh, his gait as he strode the hilly roads towards Jerusalem. And then there are the things he taught about mustard seeds and lost coins and buried talents. What was it exactly he said? The apostles are struggling to remember. Their souls and bodies ache with the severing. And this is what it feels like to lose someone, isn't it? This fear that our minds are not up to holding on to all of those precious, irreplaceable memories. But wait. It's Easter morning. Today the tomb is empty. There's no loss here, really, nothing to be afraid of. For 40 days he visits them on the road to Emmaus, in Galilee, in Jerusalem. "Break bread with me," he says. "Touch my wounds, Thomas. See, I live." For 40 days, he instructs them in the fine art of discipleship, how and where to spread the word, how to live together in community. They are elated. Their best beloved Jesus has returned. Perhaps all that other stuff was a dream. Then comes that second fateful day. Jesus and his apostles, including the women, gather on the summit of Mount Olivet, the sacred Mount of Olives, 2,700 feet in elevation, and exactly 2,000 cubits each east of Jerusalem. 2,000 cubits, the number of paces law-abiding Jews could walk on the Sabbath, and not one step more. He utters his last earthly words. Just focus on this, my friends. The Holy Spirit will flood over you and drench you with power, giving you the passion and the courage to be my witnesses. Then you will be able to tell everyone about me in Jerusalem, all over Judea and Samaria, and even to the ends of the earth. Right before their eyes, he is carried up into the air, where he soon disappears into the clouds. Gone. Just like that. Look up. Can you imagine? Just disappearing into the sky. I read one commentary that says the disciples returned to Jerusalem in joy. Joy? Yes, two men in white appear to remind them that the best is yet to come, Pentecost and the Holy Spirit, blah, blah, blah. But joy? I have a hard time imagining such a thing. For Jesus' followers, it is another God-forsaken goodbye, another loss, another dip on the emotional roller coaster that is life with Jesus. Scripture describes the gathered as staring up into the sky, stunned, numb, speechless, bereaved. That's more like it, don't you think? As I said, to be an apostle is beyond my comprehension. One must be drenched in courage indeed.

I am reminded of what it is like to be drenched in courage. Every time I think about my visits to my 99-year-old mother, first she lived on her own in the same home I grew up in, and that took courage. Second, she still went up and down the hardwood stairs, and that took courage, especially when you are tiny and wobbly in the knees. Most of all, it took courage because every day's obituaries cataloged the passing of people she once knew and loved, friends, neighbors, sometimes family members, taken up to heaven suddenly without warning, or sometimes with warning, but crushing just the same. Her last winter was the worst of all. It was the year Nora died, a friend from my mother's childhood days, a despicable family member absconded with Nora's house and her dog and left brokenhearted. Nora just quit on life. Nora, whose laughter I can still hear ringing through the house, along with the others who filled my mother's kitchen and her life. Helen and Eva and Bessie and Flo, Thelma and Ginny and Jenny and Marion. These, my friends, are the ghost women from our childhoods, the collective mothers who raised us when our own parents or guardians weren't looking. These women are today's 90 or 100-somethings, our mothers, grandmothers, great-grandmothers, great-aunts, teachers, neighbors, or yes, those beloved church ladies. They filled chairs around bridge tables, served tea at church socials, knitted crafts for the Christmas fair, volunteered at the PTO, and they took God seriously, these women. They wouldn't miss a Sunday service if their lives depended on it, and they made sure we didn't either. What's more, they looked after one another, along with anyone else in town who needed tending or mending. They survived the Depression and lived through two world wars. They worked when they had to and made motherhood a profession when the men returned. They stood by as we burned our bras and marched in the streets. We thought they were desperate housewives. But while we paraded, they did our laundry and went back to work to send us to college. They wore pearls and Orlan sweaters and plastic rain caps that folded accordion-like into purse-sized packets. In God's good time, their hair went gray, beautiful, beautiful shades of silver and white. They suffered their sorrows in prayer, not proclamation. These were my mother's friends and yours too, who in memory still teach us what friendship and devotion and civility look like. And so my mother kept vigil. Fix the morning coffee. Open up the paper. Let's see who was snatched up to heaven today, whose words and wisdom have relocated to another realm. Oh no, Louise Wigglesworth, 93. A tear is shed. My mother sits at the kitchen table,
and like those disciples, looks up for that last glimpse of the missing.

Friends, these women and men are still around us, barely but still here. Like my mother, they tabulate the comings and goings of their soulmates on the front lines of old age. They sit by windows and watch the shadows of their children in the yard, riding swings and playing catch. Gardens once tended with care have gone to seed, just a few hardy perennials to show for their effort. Most of all, they wonder when and how life got so lonely, so pointless. They don't mind the aches and pains in their bodies. It's the aches and pains in their spirits they find intolerable. And so they call their children who are busy, or their grandchildren who are very busy, or the neighbors who are new to town and working two jobs and ask, "Who is this?" And we, who are asked by Jesus to bear witness to our faith, have little energy or passion for these most beloved of God's children. My mother remembers them. She bore witness to them to the very ends of her worth. This became her life work. She passed on their stories to me, and I pray above all that my mind is up to these precious and cherished memories, that I will not forget the things I will miss so desperately when they are all gone. My friends, on this Mother's Day, I ask that your spirits be drenched with love and appreciation for these last generations, especially the women who shaped our lives and now keep death and one another company until that grand day of reconciliation. If there is an elderly person in your life, pay them a visit. Send them a card. Make a phone call. Jesus leaves this world once and for all with a parting gift, the promise of his Spirit to sustain us in the doing of his work. Please, let that Spirit live in your heart today as we care for one another and honor the memory of mothers everywhere. Amen. Let us pray. Gracious God, to open our hearts in love means to welcome others into our inmost spaces, to be vulnerable, to let ourselves risk opening our hearts. And so we think today of all the mothers who lived in trust, with us in these times of vulnerability, who know us in many ways better than we know ourselves. And if it's not a mother who filled that role, then think of the other women who did, who gave you pieces of their hearts and their journey and their wisdom. We pray for them this day and every day in your name, O Christ. And hear us now as we pray the prayer you taught us to pray. Our Father, who art in heaven, hallowed be thy name.
Thy kingdom come, thy will be done, on earth as it is in heaven. Give us this day our daily bread, and forgive us our sins as we forgive those who sin against us. And lead us not into temptation, but deliver us from evil. For thine is the kingdom and the power and the glory forever. Amen. And now let us sing seated as a prayer, hymn number 350, verses 1, 2, and 4.

Friends, we celebrate together this day of gratitude for imperfect mothers, imperfect parents, and yet those we know in our hearts did the best they were able to do. And so in this spirit of gratitude, let us give generously to the work of this church and all those who receive care through the blessing of the United Church of Christ. Our morning offering will be received.

Let us pray together. Loving God, as we place our offerings in these plates, we place our faith in you. We place our confidence in the Spirit's power, and we place our hope in the ongoing work of Christ Church. Accept these gifts and our gratitude in Christ's name. Amen. Please be seated. Excuse me, no. Please remain standing for our closing hymn, number 542, verses 1, 4, and 5.

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The United Church of Christ is the historic white church located at the head of Central Square in downtown Keene, New Hampshire. We are an open and affirming church where no matter who you are or where you are on life's journey, you are welcome here. Be well, stay safe, care for your loved ones and neighbors, and have a wonderful week in the grace of God. And happy Mother's Day to all the women who have been mothers or mother figures to people in their lives. This is Kathy Blair. Thank you for listening.

0: Please be seated. Before we begin our time of announcements, I do want to lift up a very special person who created this incredible altarscape for us this morning. Heather, thank you from the bottom of our hearts. I don't know if you've seen the movie Up, but here it is right here in our communion table, and I am so blessed with all those who quietly do these altar works of art each week, and so thank you. Any announcements this morning? Rose.
1: Good morning. I'd like to invite you to stop by when you go down to coffee hour to the table where the Creation Justice designation is. I will be the person to speak with you if you're interested in finding out more about the designation or anything about Creation Justice. So I hope that you'll stop by and talk to me then.
0: Thank you, Rose. Fun.
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4: I'm Peter King. For days, President Trump has said he expected a response from Iran to his peace proposal quickly. Now that response has come through Pakistani mediators, according to Iran's state-run media. No details provided from either side yet. Arizona Democratic Senator Mark Kelly tells CBS's Face the Nation it's time to end the war.
5: We've expended a lot of munitions, and that means the American people are less safe, whether it's a conflict in the Western Pacific, with China or somewhere else in the world.
4: The war's most direct effect on most Americans has been at the gas pump. CBS's Wendy Gillette.
6: AAA says the current national average for a gallon of gas is over $4.50. For a second straight week, prices have increased 25 cents, the highest they've been since 2022.
7: We're not going out of town in my car anytime soon. If we're going to do anything, we're going to be on a bus, a shuttle, a train, or a plane because the gas prices are so high.
4: 17 Americans are among the dozens of passengers being taken off of the cruise ship hit by a hantavirus outbreak. The ship arriving hours ago at Tenerife Island off the coast of Morocco. The BBC's Sarah Rainsford is there.
8: They were met here by medics and by officials in full white protective hazmat costumes, and then quickly processed and put onto coaches that are standing by to take them to the airport. And all day we expect these journeys from the cruise liner to shore to continue until more than 100 passengers and crew have been evacuated.
4: The World Health Organization says these passengers are asymptomatic, but local residents are still worried. WHO Chief Tedros Adhanom Ghebreyesus.
9: The risk is low, so they shouldn't worry.
4: More than 100 passengers are reported sick with norovirus aboard the Caribbean Princess cruise ship. It's due to dock at Port Canaveral, Florida tomorrow. So-called red states have been rushing to change their congressional maps ahead of the midterm elections, redrawing district lines to heavily favor Republicans while minimizing districts that tend to favor Democrats and minorities that tend to vote Democrat. South Carolina Democrat and African-American Congressman James Clyburn.

0: Good morning. I'm Jane Pauley, and this is Sunday Morning. Today is, of course, Mother's Day, and we'll be marking the occasion with stories throughout the morning. But to begin, an issue taking center stage this past week that could have historic implications for the future of our country. With midterm elections fast approaching, there's growing concern about voting turmoil in the lead-up to November 3rd. The reason? Following last week's Supreme Court decision, states are rushing to redraw congressional maps before Election Day. This morning, Robert Costa examines this last-minute redistricting frenzy and assesses its potential impact.
1: The 1965 Voting Rights Act was a turning point in American history. But with the Supreme Court upending how race can be used to draw voting districts, the U.S. is at another turning point today.
2: Anyone who is a party to what is unfolding at the court now is wise to be humbled because they won't always control the narrative, but history writers will.
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0: From Saturday Night Live to Only Murders in the Building, Martin Short has entertained us for more than five decades. 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
0: Lee Cowan this morning looks back at the remarkable life of media titan and Renaissance man, Ted Turner. Jonathan Vigliotti revisits last year's devastating fires in Los Angeles and reports on how hard-hit communities are rebuilding. Plus, a Mother's Day story from Steve Hartman. And more on this Sunday morning for Mother's Day 2026. We'll be right back.
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8: The Voting Rights Act of 1965 was landmark legislation that aimed to end racial discrimination in voting. But as our Robert Costa tells us, the power of that law has been challenged in recent days, causing turmoil just ahead of this fall's midterm elections.
9: And every family across this great entire searching land will live stronger in liberty, will live more splendid in expectation, and will be prouder to be American because of the act that you have passed that I will sign today.
10: Nearly 61 years ago, President Lyndon Johnson signed the Voting Rights Act, a defining moment for the civil rights movement and a turning point for the nation.
11: Slavery is abolished in 1865. In 1870, the 15th Amendment is passed, intending to guarantee black men the right to vote. 1920, the 19th Amendment is intended to guarantee all women the right to vote. And still, black Americans are kept from the polls in too many places by law, by intimidation, by violence. So one thing we can say about 1965 is that people have been waiting a very long time.
10: Waiting and struggling to end racial discrimination in voting, says Martha Jones, a history professor at Johns Hopkins University.
11: Lives were lost, lives were threatened, communities were under siege, and Americans, black and white, right, put themselves in harm's way in order to finally set fire to the feet of Lyndon Johnson, set fire to the feet of Congress, and finally the result is a Voting Rights Act. But to think of the Voting Rights Act as an act of Congress, right, or an act of Johnson's pen is to, in essence, erase the blood from the page. And there is a lot of blood in that story.
10: That story continues. Late last month, the Supreme Court ruled it was illegal for lawmakers in Louisiana to create a new majority black congressional district. The 6-3 decision, split along ideological lines, has enormous implications for who will wield power, and it will make it far more difficult for districts drawn on racial lines to survive.
12: Let's be clear. Once the Supreme Court rules, it's a final judgment of the highest court of the land.
10: This past week, Congressman Cleo Fields of Louisiana, a Democrat whose district will be affected, sounded the alarm.
12: The real issue is whether or not a person who looks like me will have the opportunity to serve in Congress. And that's what that fight has always been about.
10: The Supreme Court's decision was the culmination of years of rulings made by the conservative majority under Chief Justice John Roberts, saying race-conscious policies in education, the workplace, and in voting are unconstitutional.
13: From a conservative perspective, what does this decision mean, not only in terms of the law, but for American democracy?
14: I think this is one of a series of, frankly, good decisions by the court that is saying racial discrimination is wrong.
13: But many black Americans I've spoken to in the South, they say they don't see how this has played out as racial discrimination, but an ability to have representation.
14: Yeah, well, I think they're taking the wrong view of that.
10: Hans von Spakovsky is a veteran conservative lawyer appointed to the Federal Election Commission by President George W. Bush. Von Spakovsky's views are aligned with the recent majority opinion written by Justice Samuel Alito, which says that using race to draw election maps is unnecessary and unconstitutional, but that using politics to do so is just fine.
14: That's part of what the Supreme Court has called the hurly-burly of politics.
13: What is the hurly-burly of politics?
14: The hurly-burly of politics is that we have a basically an open market where people compete with what their ideas should be. But anybody who thinks we're ever going to get gerrymandering, partisan gerrymandering, entirely out, that's just not going to happen. We've had it since Elbridge Gerry, the governor in Massachusetts, did it in the early 1800s. That's where the name for it comes from.
10: And in the wake of the ruling, many Republican-controlled states are rushing to change their maps this year and give the GOP, which holds a narrow majority in the U.S. House, a better shot at keeping it in November. This past Thursday, amid outrage and protests, Tennessee's Republican governor signed a new map into law that critics fear will dilute the voting power of the state's black citizens.
13: What happens if a consequence of this decision is fewer black members of Congress?
14: Well, if they want to get someone elected, if they affiliate with the Republican Party, black candidates will get elected. We've seen
13: that.
14: So they
13: have to become a Republican in some of these red states to have a chance of winning?
14: The point of our Constitution and the Voting Rights Act is that everyone is guaranteed an equal opportunity to vote. They are not guaranteed success in the candidates that they think should be elected.
13: In terms of the arc of the Roberts Court, where does this decision fit?
15: I believe that this decision represents the complete collapse of the Roberts Court into partisan political activity.
10: Congressman Jamie Raskin, a Maryland Democrat, is the ranking member of the House Judiciary Committee.
15: There's no other way for me to understand what just happened other than they, too, are trying to bail out Donald Trump from all of his policy catastrophes of this term by making it possible for him to win districts.
13: They would deny that.
15: Sure.
13: Surely, because they've been rolling back the Voting Rights Act for years.
15: Yeah. In fact, if you understand what they've done, they've basically said it's unconstitutional to deliberately create a majority African-American and a majority Hispanic district, although you can create all the majority white districts you want. That's just considered the norm.
13: You are both a constitutional law professor and a House Democrat. When you evaluate this ruling, do you just see the Supreme Court acting in a conservative way?
15: No. It's got nothing to do with conservatism. It's about partisan determination to give Donald Trump and the GOP a majority the best they can.
13: You believe that's the court's intent?
15: Absolutely. No doubt in my mind.
13: What gives you that belief and evidence of it?
15: Because there's no other way of explaining these decisions that are not rooted in the text of the Constitution, much less the Voting Rights Act. They totally reverse the plain meaning of the Voting Rights Act. And they are rushing these things to get done before the elections.
10: As the Supreme Court's decision roils this year's elections, Professor Martha Jones says it is the latest chapter in America's ongoing reckoning with race and the Constitution.
11: As a historian, my counsel to judges is that history will be the judge, right? That history will be the judge. That part of what we're doing in this moment is making a record, and that's part of what the Supreme Court does for us, is make a record of what has happened here. Only history will tell us, in some sense, what it meant, what its long-term consequences were for black Americans, yes, but for American democracy. I think anyone who is a party to what is unfolding at the court now is wise to be humbled, because they won't always control the narrative, but history writers will.
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8: Our colleague Jonathan Vigliotti spent countless days and nights covering the terrible California fires last year. His new book, Torched, recounts that harrowing experience. And this morning, he shares some thoughts.
22: You probably remember the story of the three little pigs. Three houses built three ways of straw, sticks, and bricks. And a big bad wolf, huffing and puffing, testing each one. That story played out in real life last year in Los Angeles. The wolf, in this case extreme wind and fire, fueled by climate change, leveled most of Pacific Palisades and Altadena. Just like in the fairy tale, not all the homes were created equal. LA's straw homes, older wood homes built before modern fire codes, made up many of the losses. The city's stick homes were built to code and fared better, but code still allows wood construction, and many still burned. Far fewer homes were built like the third pig's house, the brick one. Those were homes that exceeded code. Many survived. Now, Los Angeles is rushing to rebuild ahead of the 2028 Olympics. What Governor Newsom once called the Recovery Games, a cleanup and permit process that typically takes a year, has been compressed into months. To be fair, fast isn't always the enemy of good, but shortcuts almost always are. In the rush, there's been little time to ask, how do we build differently? Instead, we're returning to the same blueprint, new wood homes. Even though steel and concrete composite homes, which resist flames far longer than wood, are available at similar cost and often lower insurance premiums. What I report in my new book is that many homeowners aren't even told about that option because changing course takes time. After a tornado leveled Joplin, Missouri in 2011, the city adopted significantly stronger building standards. After 2005's Hurricane Katrina, New Orleans elevated rebuilt homes on stilts. On Katrina's 10th anniversary, President Obama said real change takes time and the courage to do things differently. In Los Angeles, the status quo and speed are driving the recovery. But there's still time to pump the brakes. Permits are moving fast, but most homes haven't broken ground. There is time to adapt. And we must, because the wolf is still out there and still getting stronger. And it doesn't have to win. We already know how this story ends. The wolf huffed. He puffed. But one house still stood.
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12: CBS News Brief. President Trump's threatening to resume bombing Iran harder than ever if it doesn't agree to reopen a critical...
13: CBS News. Former President Nixon was subpoenaed today to testify...
14: The bombs and the shells burst together on the target. There were sheets of flame...
8: But later this month, after 99 years, CBS Radio is going silent. CBS executives have cited the changes in how people are getting their news, increasingly from social media, and the challenging economic realities.
15: I'm Steve Kathan. Damage assessments are going on in several states in the Midwest after reports of more than...
8: Steve Kathan is the current and final anchor of the CBS World News Roundup.
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17: This is Douglas Edwards, CBS News, New York. Civil rights leader Dr. Martin Luther King Jr. was shot at a downtown...
10: You were hearing something live. 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
18: Dr. King reportedly was hit in the face. The extent of his injuries are not known at this moment.
19: Everyone knows the legacy of CBS. Everybody knows the power and respect that that name engenders.
20: I'm Allison Keys. A standoff is going on between the U.S. and Iran over the Strait of Hormuz.
8: Program host and correspondent Allison Keys has covered a lot of stories in her more than 25 years in radio, but no other like the one she covered live on September 11th, 2001.
21: I can hardly breathe. It looks like a nuclear war happened here. You can't see the sky at all. It's all gray smoke.
19: People needed to know what was going on that day. And they needed to know real time, no filter, no politics. Here's what's happening.
22: Getting the opportunity to come and work at that place as a entry-level desk assistant was a very starry-eyed dream ability to fulfill, to sit in that room with giants.
8: Craig Swagler worked at CBS News Radio for 22 years.
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22: It was the beginning. It was what started it all.
0: The Columbia Broadcasting System now presents...
8: Yes, CBS began as a radio network in 1927. But Swagler, who became the network's top radio executive and now runs Baltimore Public Media, says that it wasn't until the year before World War II that CBS changed how news was reported with a single broadcast.
1: Tonight the world trembles, torn by conflicting forces. Throughout this day,
22: it was March 13th, 1938. What was invented that day was the start of broadcast journalism.
1: Right at this moment, Austria is no longer a nation, but is now officially a part of the German Empire.
8: Just the day before, Adolf Hitler and his army had marched into Austria, swallowing the country whole in what would be known as the Anschluss, or annexation.
1: The Nazis have taken over the radio, and they are out to control everything.
8: A then-unknown 29-year-old Edward R. Murrow happened to be in Europe, sent there by CBS chief William S. Paley to recruit voices for the radio. But when Murrow observed just how dangerous Hitler was, he and the executives back home set about broadcasting what was revolutionary for the time, a live news program with remote reports from five European cities, a technical marvel. Robert Trout anchored from New York.
1: The Jewish Telegraphic Agency says tonight that at least 150 prominent Jews, bankers, and businessmen have been arrested by Nazi brown shirts acting as auxiliary police.
8: Murrow himself reported from Austria's capital, the first time his voice was heard by the public.
2: This is Edward Murrow speaking from Vienna. It's now nearly 2:30 in the morning, and Herr Hitler has not yet arrived. No one seems to know just when he will get here, but most people expect him sometime after 10 o'clock tomorrow morning.
8: That 1938 broadcast electrified audiences, and so the CBS World News Roundup, America's longest-running news program, was born. It brought Americans the war.
23: This is London. For some reason, Sunday seems to be London's night. We've been bombed tonight.
8: And its grisly aftermath.
24: Permit me to tell you what you would have seen and heard had you been with me on Thursday. It will not be pleasant listening.
8: Here's Murrow describing what he found at the Buchenwald concentration camp after the Germans had fled.
24: In another part of the camp, they showed me the children. Hundreds of them. Some were only six. One rolled up his sleeve, showed me his number. It was tattooed on his arm. An elderly man standing beside me said, "The children, enemies of the state."
16: As a kid growing up in Texas, did you listen to CBS News Radio?
25: Yes, indeed. My father and mother were very interested in what was happening in Germany. He and my mother viewed radio as a kind of magic carpet. They would take you there.
8: And 10-year-old Dan Rather traveled the world on that magic carpet.
25: I had rheumatic fever as a child. So I was confined to bed, and yes, I was almost, I would say, riveted to radio because it was my constant companion.
11: This is the CBS Evening News with Dan Rather reporting from CBS News headquarters.
8: Rather would become the anchor and managing editor of the CBS Evening News, but he began his career in radio.
26: Dan, what is the mood and the spirit in Dallas tonight?
8: Here he is, just after the assassination of President John F. Kennedy.
26: Vic, the mood in Dallas is still one of very deep shock. There are many people in Dallas who sincerely and literally still have a very difficult time believing what happened here today.
8: Edward R. Murrow had left CBS just a year before Dan arrived, but the standard he and his colleagues set remained a benchmark throughout the news division.
25: All of them could write well. You didn't work for Murrow if you couldn't write well. When I would read, say, a Charlie Herald or Collingwood script, I would say to myself, Dan, you've got to make yourself a better writer, and you better do it in a hurry, or you're not going to be around here.
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8: And our own Charles Osgood, who died 2 years ago, joined CBS Radio in 1967. On his daily Osgood File, Charlie turned news into poetry. 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
8: And, says Dan Rather, one that did more than deliver the news.
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32: With the death of media titan Ted Turner Wednesday at age 87, Lee Cowan offers us this remembrance.
33: The last time we saw Ted Turner was 8 years ago, when he invited our Ted Koppel out to his Flying D Ranch in southwest Montana.
34: What do you think? Looks pretty good.
33: Turner once owned more square miles than almost any other single individual, 2 million acres.
34: I'm not buying any more land. I've got enough.
33: Yes. It was during that visit when Turner revealed he was struggling with a progressive brain disorder called Lewy body dementia.
34: But I also got, I can't remember the name of it.
35: That's all right. Tell me what the...
34: It's dementia. I can't remember what my disease is.
36: Arch. And round.
33: He was about to turn 80 at the time and was doing everything he could to stay healthy.
36: 13.
33: But there were still glimpses he was fading.
34: What did we? We were 15 3/8 yesterday?
33: By all accounts, Turner was an American original, a hard-drinking, cigar-smoking adventurer.
37: He's just convinced he can do almost anything he sets out to do. And so far, he's been right.
33: Whether bringing the America's Cup back to the U.S., saving the American bison, getting the Atlanta Braves to a World Series, or...
38: This is CNN.
33: Changing the way we all consumed news.
39: We intend to cover all the news all the time.
33: Ted Turner was a risk taker with an outsized belief that he was put here to do good, to create change. He stunned the world when he pledged $1 billion to the United Nations to support causes like children's health, women's health, and human rights.
39: They'd rather be involved in crime and just making some wine and having a good time.
33: His brash nature could rub people the wrong way at times, but it was also pretty attractive to others, not the least of whom is Jane Fonda. They were married for a decade. After his passing, she called him a handsome, deeply romantic, swashbuckling pirate. "I've never been the same," she wrote, "and neither was he."
0: Have you ever quite got over her?
34: No.
0: Do you think you ever will?
34: No. When you love somebody, and you really love them, you never stop loving them.
33: There really was no figuring him out, although environmental journalist Todd Wilkinson, who spent years with him, writing Last Stand, a book about Turner's conservation efforts, did get to know him better than most. He remembers one day when he says Turner turned the tables and started asking him questions.
1: He asked me if I believed in God, and I said I believe in a higher power. And he said, you know, I do too, but I believe that we can create heaven on earth.
33: If he didn't create his heaven on earth, well, he certainly preserved it. He opened up huge swaths of his private lands to the public in his later years. "We don't really own anything," he once said. "We just borrow it for a while."
2: And this is probably going to be his greatest legacy.
1: Absolutely.
2: Right?
1: I think nothing would make him prouder than for him to know that his initiatives to protect nature are going to persevere, not only through the generations of his family, but far beyond that.
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32: At the heart of Steve Hartman's story this weekend, a daughter's appreciation for a mother's love.
11: Boca Raton is one of the wealthiest cities in Florida, but even along these golden sands, people still get stuck in fiscal undertows.
12: I caught myself like worrying about things that I feel like no kid really should.
11: Like?
12: Like finances and housing and where I was going to lay my head down that night.
11: 26-year-old Anna Duarte says as a child, she and her mother were homeless.
14: We rented a room here.
11: Constantly moving.
14: So many random places.
11: Constantly struggling.
14: Because we didn't have any electricity at all.
15: She always wanted a home. She always asked me for home.
11: And you couldn't provide that?
15: No. We went through very rough time.
11: Anna's mother, Annette, worked very long hours as a maid and doing other odd jobs. But Annette always felt at least they had each other. The two of them against the world. Until high school, when Anna started running out of patience and grace. She turned bitter, began blaming her mother for all those years of struggle, and eventually left. The old two against the world was now each to her own.
15: She always get mad at me. She think I didn't care. And I did care, but my hand was so tied up that I couldn't do it.
12: For my mom, it was like torture. But like there was no other option because I didn't want like to keep living these patterns. Like I wanted to build my life.
11: Which she did. Anna graduated from Florida Atlantic University with a degree in social work and then got a job with Food for the Poor, an international Christian relief organization. Last year, Anna also got her first real apartment, which she told her mom about immediately.
12: I called her up and I was just like, so I have an apartment. It's 2-bedroom, 2-bath. Would you like to come live with me?
11: She even gave her mom the master bedroom.
15: Wow.
12: She's not even saying anything. She's like just looking around like, whoa, I have a bed. She's feeling the mattress.
3: Have you ever had your own bedroom before?
15: No.
3: First time?
15: Yeah. It's something that is going to stay for the rest of my life. And every time I look at her, I know.
11: This weekend, we celebrate the deepest love on earth. But it's important to remember that Mother's Day isn't just about rewarding your mom for what she's done. It's about recognizing that she did everything she could.
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32: Martin Short struck comedy gold, starring alongside Steve Martin and Selena Gomez in the streaming hit series Only Murders in the Building. But that's just one chapter in his decades-long career. He's looking back on the highs and lows with Tracy Smith.
17: There's a quote from Tom Hanks where he says, "Marty operates at the speed of joy." Is that true?
18: I don't analyze myself. If that's his review for me, I'll accept it. But I think I do have the happy gene, and I think my orientation is to be happy.
17: Where do you think that comes from? You think it's truly genetic?
18: I do.
19: Wheel of Fortune! Give me a break! I couldn't be more excited, I must say.
20: For more than 50 years, he's been a bright spot on any stage or screen, with that crazy energy and that singular smile.
21: Continue. You don't think I know that? It's so funny that you don't think I know that. Why wouldn't you think I know that?
0: And when you know what Martin Short has endured in private, his sunny attitude is all the more astonishing.
1: Let's say you're going to host a dinner party, and you invite Marty, and then it turns out Marty can't come. You cancel the party.
0: Marty, Life is Short, is out this week on Netflix, directed by Hollywood legend and family friend Lawrence Kasdan.
2: There, of course, Larry Kasdan.
0: Who says Marty needed to be prodded a bit to do it.
21: But it was not a natural instinct of his to want it. He's not like that.
22: You had to sell him on it.
21: I did. I had to sell him on it. I had to lie to him, tell him how much I loved him, and I would never hurt him.
23: Should I pick the kids up? Oh, my God.
24: Oh, my dear Lord in heaven.
0: Kasdan also used hours of home movies with Marty's pals, like Kurt Russell, Tom Hanks, There's and Steven Spielberg, who shot this himself.
25: The fool, Kellis, I must say.
0: But with all of the good times, it seems he's had more than his share of bad. The youngest of five, Martin Short was 12 when his older brother was killed in a car accident, and he was still in his teens when both of his parents died.
22: Your mother and father died. You also lost your brother all before age 20.
18: Right.
22: What did that teach you about grief and loss?
18: What it developed in me was this muscle of survival and handling grief and a perspective on it.
22: Do you think that that gave you a certain amount of bravery when it came to getting on stage, putting yourself out there?
18: I absolutely do. I think if you've gone through that, an audience not liking you is really not that important anymore.
0: In 1977, that fearlessness led him to Toronto's Second City, joining other legends in training like Eugene Levy, John Candy, and Catherine O'Hara, who died in January. The documentary is dedicated to her.
22: Oh, seeing Catherine O'Hara in this documentary is such a treasure.
18: I know. There was no one more brilliant. There was no one sweeter. And there was no one funnier. And she, more than anyone at SCTV, would sit behind the camera and give you suggestions. Marty, try that and say, oh, okay. And then you always just did it.
26: From this moment on.
27: Why? Hi, this is my wife, Nancy.
0: The film, like life itself, can be hilarious and heartbreaking at the same time. Nancy Dolman, his wife of 30 years, who first captured his heart back in his Toronto days, died of ovarian cancer in 2010.
22: Can you describe her?
18: She was funny. She had lots of edge. It was an equal ping pong match. There was no, gee, Marty, you're... Although Tom Hanks, he'd go up to Nancy, aren't you tired of laughing at his jokes?
0: The film is also dedicated to one of their three children, daughter Catherine, a social worker who died by suicide this past February at age 42.
22: Is there anything you want to share about Catherine? I'm so sorry.
18: You know, it's been a nightmare for the family, but the understanding that mental health and cancer, like my wife, are both diseases. And sometimes with diseases, they are terminal. And my daughter fought for a long time with extreme mental health, borderline personality disorder, other things, and did the best she could until she couldn't. So Nan's last words to me were, Mark, let me go. And she was just saying, Dad, let me go.
22: How long have you lived here?
18: I bought this in November of 87. It was based on two movies that I was going to make. And the second I signed the mortgage, one movie fell through.
22: No!
18: And I said to Nancy, what do we do if we can't afford this? And she said, then we'd move.
0: Short's home in L.A.'s Pacific Palisades was spared from last year's fires. His son's home was not. And the losses of this year can seem overwhelming.
18: My son, Oliver, and his wife are temporarily living in Newport Beach because their house burned down. And I must admit, I was getting in the car that day and I was thinking, okay, I'm 75. Why am I continuing? Like, really, why? I'm not going to crash my car, but why? What is the point of this? And then I got to Newport and these two grandsons, 5 and 4, just jumped, Papa! Let's play giant! And suddenly you go, oh, that's why. That's why. Okay.
28: Despite your obvious
3: pathologies, I'm here still. And I'm not going anywhere. And I sign on to your crazy.
20: He'll soon be shooting another season of the hit show, Only Murders in the Building.
18: Before I accept, just out of curiosity, is there any family money?
20: And there are some other things in the works.
22: Is there a chance that you'll go back on Broadway? I heard Meryl Streep saying maybe you two are cooking something up.
18: We are trying to figure out something. We're just not sure if the box office would be there.
22: Yeah, for the... Yeah, it's a real gamble.
18: It's a gamble. You never know how Meryl's going to do at the box office, but let's hope.
1: Why do you continue?
18: I just think it's important if you're gifted to share that gift
4: of course, with
18: people, I don't know, like you.
4: And we're grateful.
20: He may joke about it, but it is a gift. Somehow, Martin Short keeps everyone laughing, trying to find joy, even in moments when it's hard to see anything but pain.
22: When Nancy got sick, she wanted you to keep working. Did you want to keep working?
18: I didn't work as much, but I remember I was doing damages at the time, and this was the last 5 months, but I went for a month to shoot. And I remember getting the set, and no one knew, and Glenn would go, Marty's here, yay! And I go, okay, let me just go to the dressing room for a second. Okay, then. You know, that's what you have to do.
22: Did it help to get out there and do that?
18: I don't know if it helped. No, it didn't help, but you had to do it. You know, I mean, people have to do things in difficult times. And the mark of the man is, can you do it?
22: What do you tell yourself to get through that?
18: Well, it's something that I've just been in that situation many times. You head toward the light.
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2: This Sunday, waiting game. The U.S. and Iran exchange fire in the Strait of Hormuz as peace talks drag on and Americans feel the squeeze from rising gas prices.
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2: Could a deal be within reach? I'll talk to Energy Secretary Chris Wright and Democratic Senator Cory Booker of New Jersey. 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
5: Shut it down!
2: Democrats lose ground in the redistricting fight after Virginia's new map is rejected by the state Supreme Court and Republicans in red states move quickly to redraw their lines. What will it mean for control of Congress in the midterms? And delivering solutions. On this Mother's Day, our bipartisan common ground conversation on the maternal health crisis with Republican Governor Sarah Huckabee Sanders and Democratic Governor Wes Moore. Joining me for insight and analysis are Jonathan Martin of Politico, Ashley Etienne, former communications director to Vice President Harris, Republican strategist Matt Gorman, and New York Times White House correspondent Tyler Pager. Welcome to Sunday. It's Meet the Press.
6: From NBC News in Washington, the longest-running show in television history, this is Meet the Press with Kristen Welker.
2: Good Sunday morning. A fragile ceasefire is holding in the Middle East this morning as negotiations continue between the United States and Iran, despite the two sides exchanging fire earlier in the week.
7: After these strikes, is the ceasefire with Iran still on?
4: Yeah, it is. It's, they trifled with us today. We blew them away. They trifled. I call that a trifle.
7: Could you give us an update on what is the latest in those talks?
4: No, it's going. The talks are going very well, but they have to understand if it doesn't get signed, they're going to have a lot of pain.
2: This after a volatile week with President Trump announcing Operation Freedom, a plan to escort international ships through the Strait of Hormuz, the waterway vital to the world's energy supply, before abruptly walking back the plan just 36 hours later. NBC News learning exclusively Saudi Arabia feared the Trump administration's plan could provoke Iran to attack Gulf allies and risk reigniting the conflict. Meanwhile, uncertainty in the Strait of Hormuz is already hitting Americans at the pump. Gas prices topped $4.55 a gallon this week, the highest prices since the conflict began. But President Trump saying those

0: Albert right now.
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2: An American detained for alleged war crimes in Ukraine has gotten a hero's welcome in Clearwater, Florida. Kirilo Alexandrov was a farmer who moved there. Russian forces accused him of espionage after the war started. He says he was held and tortured for more than a month. A Tampa nonprofit helped him escape and held a rally to welcome him back to the U.S. Well, if you're exercising, here's another reason to turn up the music.
3: Researchers at the University of Jyväskylä in Finland had recreational active adults complete separate cycling tests at about 80% of peak power, one in silence, while the other... music. Cyclists exercising with self-selected songs within a tempo range of about 120 to 140 beats per minute lasted nearly 20% longer without feeling more exhausted. Heart rate and lactate levels were similar, suggesting music did not reduce the physical demands, but helped people tolerate discomfort longer. Michael Toscano, CBS News.
2: And I'm Peter King, CBS News.
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10: Welcome to Motley Fool Money. I'm Travis Hoy. I'm joined today by Dan Kaplinger and Tim Byers. And guys, I think we've got to start with what I think was one of the wildest news items of the week. TSMC has been this break on this AI CapEx spending for years at this point. But now Elon Musk is saying, hey, we need more chips. We need more capacity. I am willing to put up to $119 billion into becoming now not just an EV company, not just a satellite company, not just an AI company, but also a chip company. Tim, I want to start with you. What in the world is going on here? Because it seems like chips is one of these businesses that is really hard. I mean, Intel has not gotten this right over the past decade. And suddenly Musk comes in and do we have a new player in town in the chip game?
11: It's a floor wax and it's a dessert topping, you know, for those who remember their 1970s SNL references. I mean, look.
10: I've got to look that one up.
11: There is nothing that Elon Musk thinks he can't do. And so here we are. Now, to be fair to him, what he believes is that in order to serve all of his various businesses, he needs compute. And he needs compute at scale. He needs it for SpaceX. He needs it for Tesla. He needs it for XAI. And so in order to solve that problem, he wants to create TerraFab. And TerraFab is this idea of just this massive scale chip manufacturing facility organization. I think there are reasons to ask questions, but there is a logic to it. So let's give him credit there. But TSMC is an incredibly efficient supplier, and they are able to manufacture chips at scale because they've been doing it for decades.
10: Yeah.
11: And they do it at the smallest possible form factors. And if you want to do what Musk wants to do, which is manufacture AI compute, then what you end up getting is a real push to manufacture the smallest chips possible. Right now, that's at 2 nanometer. Yep. TSMC is already there.

0: Musk is presumably going to get there, but I think there is a lot to be determined with this. The vision from a logic, as with most things that Elon Musk gives us, there is a logic behind this, but the difficulty level is just extreme.
1: Dan, the reason that this is, I think, is so important is it impacts so many companies in the entire ecosystem. You've got the chip manufacturers, TSMC, you have Intel, you have the AI chip suppliers like NVIDIA, AMD. Is this something that investors should be thinking about? That maybe there's a new supplier in town, that maybe this is going to be this vertically integrated company that's going to take on a Google. I mean, where does your head go? Because it seems wild on the surface, but like Tim said, there is some logic to it. So you got to take it seriously.
2: There is, but I think the thing you have to remember is when it comes to Elon Musk, Musk is going to look after Musk's own companies first. I think that the whole purpose of this, regardless of talking about overall industry capacity, regardless of saying, hey, there might be an opportunity for us to make a contribution to the industry writ large, really, I think the TerraFab vision is about helping SpaceX, helping XAI, helping Tesla to do what they need to do, to build Optimus robots, to make massive launches of goods and services into orbit to further Mars missions, solar power capacity for space-based data centers, even the chips necessary to get all the way to full self-driving, which we're still waiting for on Teslas. You know, that is the first and foremost there. And because the trend was always for Musk to try to vertically integrate that, I don't think that Taiwan Semi or any of the other chip fabs really need to be terribly worried about this, because from a long-term standpoint, it was going to happen anyway.
1: So you think that Musk building out this chip capacity just makes sense in the long-term Musk vision? And I want to put some numbers to this. SpaceX is not public yet, but it could go public later this year, and definitely is a stock that, you know, a lot of people in the Motley Fool universe are probably going to at least be interested in. But Tesla is going to be at least a partial funder of this TerraFab if it ends up happening. They have $44 billion worth of cash right now, but they also have almost $8 billion worth of debt, and their free cash flow, I believe they're going to spend $25 billion this year in CapEx, is likely to go negative this year. You also need a lot of money to be a car company. So, you know, Dan, the thing that we have to throw into this too is that this vertically integrating is very risky, because if you don't have the demand, then you just are stuck with a whole bunch of fixed costs and a whole bunch of CapEx that you've spent. By the way, we found out this week that XAI, which bought all these NVIDIA chips, didn't have demand for their Grok AI tool. So now they're just selling that to Anthropic. That may end up working out, but if we get to a world 5 years from now where you're suddenly building all this CapEx and we do have some sort of bubble, that seems like a really tough place to be.
2: It is, but I think that Tesla in particular, and Musk more generally, has generally been pretty good about adapting to changing market conditions. You know, the example I'd throw out is Supercharger. I think at some point Musk would have thought that Supercharger was going to need to compete against other third-party charging infrastructure, but the fact is that the third-party charging infrastructure just has never come close to matching what the Supercharger network was. And so given that opportunity, given excess capacity in the Supercharger network, given excess capacity and demand from the rest of the EV world, Tesla saw an opportunity. Musk saw an opportunity opening up essentially the Supercharger network to these third parties. And I could see the same thing happening here. I think the question you raise is, Travis, is Musk going to get the timing right, or is he going to make these supply agreements too late? There's a lot in the air right now, and it's going to take 3 or 4 years even for, you know, this project even to come close to completion, let alone getting up to capacity. So you're right. The timeline's going to be important, and we just don't have, you know, a lot of our information about this is coming from a one-page property tax abatement application in some county in Texas. So
1: yeah,
2: we don't have the details yet, but I mean, we've been around the block with Musk plenty of times. The details come when they come, and you kind of fill in the blanks. In the meantime, there's a whole bunch of people trying to speculate about how those blanks are going to get filled.
1: All right, Tim, let's speculate a little bit.
0: Okay.
1: When you think about the investment landscape and this kind of an announcement, the one company that came to mind for me is, I mentioned early on, TSMC's kind of been this break on the AI build out, right? Like you yep. can't overbuild when you can't get enough chips.
0: Right.
1: We've now seen Intel, their stock has skyrocketed, which maybe gives them the cash and the ability to invest a little bit more. We've seen, you know, Micron and other memory companies say that they're going to build more capacity. And now you have Musk coming in as well with a $119 billion plan. So that's an area that I'm curious to hear what you think about the supply demand dynamics longer term. But is there any other areas for investors for either opportunities or risks as a supplier like this potentially comes into the market?
0: Okay, well, let's talk about how this probably plays out, and then I'll give you a thought. I think the first thing is Musk is, you know, he's done some crazy things. He's not stupid. I think he might be what my friend Bill Mann likes to sometimes call Harvard stupid, where he's so arrogant that he thinks he can't be wrong. I think that is a feature of Elon Musk. But he knows enough to know that he can take this in stages. And I do think there is a stage where Terafab can come in and solve a problem. And that's with memory. I don't know that they're going to go straight to the most advanced chip making, Travis. I don't think they would be smart to do so. But if you are filling part of the capacity constraints for memory, that would be super interesting. And who do you partner with to get there? I'm not entirely sure who that would be. Wouldn't surprise me if it was like a Samsung. But you mentioned like where do you go for investing in this type of opportunity? I'll give you two that I think are interesting. One is you've already mentioned, which is Intel. And I know the stock is up materially, but the stock is up materially on Intel Foundry doing nothing. Bupkis.
1: Yeah.
0: It really hasn't done anything. Now,
1: well, they're the reported partner with
0: they are.
1: With this Terafab with the 14A,
0: yes.
1: which isn't actually operational yet, but that's the idea, I think.
0: Right. And so you're talking about, so 14A, now it's not exactly this, but that is now you're getting under, that's sub-2 nanometer. And so it does make sense. Like if Musk wants to compete at the most aggressive form factors to make the most aggressive compute, and if Intel can actually pull this off, and have a manufacturing process down way under 2 nanometer, then yeah, that is an interesting partner and it could really scale up Intel Foundry. And if Intel Foundry becomes meaningful, billions and billions of dollars of revenue and profit, then suddenly the math on that company looks a little different. The other I would say is ASML, because you cannot get away with building all of this stuff and not having the monopolist for
1: yeah.
0: the most advanced chip making equipment. Like if you want to build.
1: Isn't that a break on these plans though?
0: I mean, 100%
1: it is. Sold out for the next however yeah. many years?
0: 100% it is. And there really is there's no sense that there is going to be an alternative to ASML. And I don't think Musk is going to build it. But ASML right now is in a wonderful position for the next 5, maybe even 10 years. So I do think, look, I don't think you're going to get unbelievable returns on ASML, but if you or I could get 7% over 10 years, and that was relatively guaranteed in a market as turbulent as this, would you take it? I would. So I think ASML is interesting.
1: Well, it definitely is going to be interesting to watch because we have the SpaceX potential IPO coming in the next couple of months. Still, I think in the plans for June. And what happens with Tesla? Does that get rolled into SpaceX? Do they build out a new chip manufacturing business? Lots to watch, and we'll be covering it here. When we come back, we are going to talk about the death of the SaaSpocalypse. SaaS stocks actually went up this week. We'll tell you what's going on. 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
1: Welcome back to Motley Fool Money. One of the down parts of the market in 2026, there's been some hot spots in semiconductors, in energy, but software, SaaS stocks. We've talked about the SaaS apocalypse on this show. And the potential disruption or the idea of disruption has hit a lot of those stocks. But this week, that narrative was really broken, Tim. What earnings reports stuck out to you? Because it seems like almost every company that reported earnings this week did not report something that filled that SaaSpocalypse narrative.
0: Well, not all of them, but I think it was probably better than expected. And I think Datadog is the one that stands out for me. So that's ticker DDOG, rallied over 30% on a results for Q1 that were just outstanding, much better than forecasters expected. Revenue was up over 32% and passed $1 billion in a quarter for the first time. It was really impressive. This is also a very efficient company. Like, for every new dollar of sales and marketing that they invest, they got back $3.74 in revenue. That's the kind of thing that boosts margins and gets you free cash flow, and they are still producing free cash flow. So I think that's good. But the real story with Datadog here, Travis, is that they have some AI-powered products. They have one that observes the behaviors of GPUs. For those who don't understand Datadog, what Datadog does is it looks at the infrastructure that you have as a company. It looks at how the software's behaving, how it interacts with systems, and it looks for outliers. And when it spots outliers, sometimes it takes actions, sometimes it reports on it. A lot of the output of it is like logs, like have a log that says, hey, all this crap happened. And that is actually really, really useful. So useful, in fact, that they said, this is from CEO Olivier Pomel, one of the co-founders, and apparently he went on CNBC and said, we got 7- and 8-figure deals with two of the world's largest technology companies, and it's for their AI research labs. Now, that sounds like, you know, you are hitting all of the buzzword bingo when you say that on CNBC. So, of course.
1: And that's actually valuable buzzwords. That isn't, yeah, you know, trying. That's like, that's not coming out of MBA school. Like,
0: no.
1: I remember.
0: No.
1: Yeah.
0: That's what people want to hear. So it's a healthy business that is growing fast, has good margins, has free cash flow, and is doing deals that seem to the point that you made about, hey, maybe we're breaking the SaaSpocalypse thesis here. It feels like, oh, wait a minute. This is a company that has AI tailwinds. And I'm just going to maintain here, Travis, that I still think enterprise software is the single greatest distribution mechanism for AI technology and features. I think that is true. It doesn't mean there isn't going to be disruption. There will be disruption. But if you are an enterprise software company and you have AI that is delivering for customers and you can charge for it, I think you're probably better off than the market is giving you credit for. Datadog proved that this quarter.
1: Dan, what stuck out to you?
2: I took a look at DigitalOcean Holdings. That's ticker DOCN. That stock was up between 40 and 50% this week. They announced their latest quarterly results on Tuesday, and they had a bunch of AI-related news that helped build sentiment. They launched their AI-native cloud product during the quarter. As a result of that, they saw recurring revenue from their segment of AI-specific customers triple year over year. They posted 22% sales growth in the first quarter of 2026, but they now expect that 2027 revenue growth will accelerate to greater than 50% because of its embrace in AI. And I think to Tim's point, one of the most interesting points inside of the report was DigitalOcean said that they saw by far their biggest growth come from customers that are spending at least $1 million on the platform. They saw a 78% increase in the number of $1 million customers that they have. That, I think, is important because the SaaSpocalypse kind of assumes that those big clients are the ones that have the most financial incentive to kind of do things on their own. And to,
1: yeah, they're going to vibe code something to basically replace their suppliers.
2: Exactly. And what DigitalOcean is saying is that, if anything, the opposite is true. It's the biggest customers that are the most likely to value the company-specific AI integration that a DigitalOcean, that a software-as-a-service company is doing. That, I think, is the takeaway for SaaS companies, is build those relationships with your strongest customers, because they're the ones that are going to be able to let AI evolve with you, kind of partner with you to kind of take the best from AI rather than becoming, what, shadow competitors.
1: Yeah, Tim, we got a minute left. It seems like the story that I'm kind of gathering from earnings season, Zeta Global is another company that I follow. Revenue is up 50%. Another, you know, AI tailwinds. Is the story here is investors have to think about, is AI naturally something that is a tailwind for them, or is AI something they're trying to shove into a product that it isn't really natural? And I'm thinking of ServiceNow and Salesforce are companies that have been talking a lot about AI. They haven't quite gotten the same reaction.
0: Yeah, that's true. And, you know, you have to wonder, it's the difference between an organic, innovative, like it comes from the ground up versus a bolt-on. If it's a bolt-on, it doesn't really work. Now, what both ServiceNow and Salesforce have working for them is data inside their systems, and you can build around that. But it is going to be interesting, Travis, to see not only the startups that are building from the ground up, but also the incumbent companies who are building new features from the ground up. I think the latter is going to be really, really interesting to watch.
1: When we come back, we're going to get into a time capsule and see what Dan and Tim think about the next 10 years. 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
4: Welcome back to Motley Fool Money. We like to have a little bit of fun in this segment, and I want to get Dan and Tim to jump in a time capsule and see what the future is going to look like a decade from now. Also look at this is what is going to be in the next big thing graveyard. This is the challenge with investing with technology. If you get the big things right, you can make a lot of money. But if you get them wrong, you can end up owning stocks that go to zero and you're wondering why that's the case. So, Tim, I'm going to have you go first. 10 years from now, are we going to be still be using LLMs? Is a product like ChatGPT or a Claude going to look similar like it does today, or is that going to be a thing of the past?
5: No, I think it's going to be totally different. By the way, what I love about this, there's something internally we do on the investing team. It's something that Bill came up with. I'm giving Bill way too much credit right now, so this is very uncomfortable
4: for me. Yeah, we can't be too positive about Bill.
5: This is very, very uncomfortable for me, but I will give him credit on this. We call it the DeLorean exercise. So you called it a time capsule, but it's the DeLorean exercise from Back to the Future, where you go to the future and then you work back to the present. And so if I do that into the DeLorean here, and in this case, I believe that what we see from these LLMs right now is nothing like what we'll see 10 years from now. Usually technology over time abstracts, and the abstract layers get more and more abstracted. In this case, I think they get more and more embedded. So you're not like conversing like you do right now. It is entirely embedded inside the system doing something. It is intelligent. It is acting with AI, but it is embedded to an experience. So let's say you want to rent a car. Certainly there is AI going to be involved in that, but your interaction will be, say, the voice interface, or it'll be the phone. It'll be a chat, but you're not really.
4: So is Siri in a really good spot then? That's maybe, what comes to mind.
5: Maybe. I could see that, but I just think embedded, not explicit, I think is the big takeaway for me.
4: Dan, what do you think about the future of LLMs?
6: I'd agree with that in the sense that, I mean, there's still, you know, when I was a kid and learning programming, I learned machine language, and there's still machine language out there. It's just so deeply embedded in language after language after model that nobody, hardly anybody, would be able to follow the path all the way down to the zeros and ones that make the computer do the things that the computers are doing. So for me, it's going to be a question of user experience more than anything else. I think that what the chatbots are doing are collecting valuable data on how do their human users best relate to AI technology. They'll take that data. They will try to come up with form factors that will better give the information that the most people want the most. And if there's a way to facilitate that, if there's a way to streamline it, then yeah. I mean, for now, chatbots are an effective way to get the data, but there's going to be more efficient ways to get the data in the future. And that's the direction that I think most AI adopters are going to go in to try to maximize that flow, the most relevant information as quickly as possible. And as Tim says, as a result, it's not going to look the same. It's going to be a much more streamlined way of getting to whatever it is that you want to do.
4: So Tim, how does that impact a company like OpenAI? Again, a company that could go public later this year. A lot of their value, I think, real or not, is in the fact that they own ChatGPT. They have 800 million plus users using their products. That consumer business is extremely valuable. Does that itself get abstracted away? And then you're basically just a model company, and that maybe that model layer is being commoditized too. This is such an interesting thought process for investors, because I think what we see as value today may not be valuable 10 years from now at all.
5: Absolutely. This is why. So this is the right question, Travis, because this is why you are seeing OpenAI build out an ecosystem. Why are they building out a browser? Like, it sounds crazy that they would build out a browser. Everybody's got a browser. The reason is you must own the portal. And guess who owns the portal right now? That is not OpenAI. That is Alphabet. Alphabet owns the portal. And the reason we know this is because Chrome is everywhere. Chrome is the portal.
4: My OpenAI account, by the way, is a sign in with Google. So I've always thought that was a fascinating dynamic between those two.
5: So, like, the portal is the thing. You have to own the portal if you want to dominate. And right now, OpenAI is in the race to own the portal, but they do not own the portal. They don't. And so whoever owns the portal is going to have real command, you know, like a real grip on this side of the industry. This is why Alphabet has persisted and why they couldn't be so easily disrupted by chatbots.
4: All right, let's move on to the next one. Dan, what is autonomous driving going to look like 10 years from now? Just to kind of lay the context, Waymo is doing something like 500,000 rides a week. So they are out there. That is real. They're really the only company that has scaled at all. You know, Tesla is still, you know, kind of in this early testing phase, but there's a dozen other companies. But 10 years from now, what does this business look like?
6: I think it's much bigger. I think it's going to take off, and it's much to my consternation, because there's nothing that I like better than getting behind the wheel of my Mazda Miata and getting out on an open road somewhere.
4: You can still do that, I think, and I can ride in autonomous vehicles. It's all fine.
6: It's allowed for sure. But, you know, right now it's funny. I've been to several big cities where there are extensive experimentation going on. I was in Vegas a couple of months ago, is the one that's most obvious. And they had the Waymo. They had the Amazon product. They, you know, there's all kinds of cars kind of competing for eye time in the big markets, but not seeing passengers in them for the most part yet. I think that the younger generations are much more willing, much less excited about driving themselves, much more excited about putting the time of their commute to work. And so I do think that all of this, yes, it's been a long time coming. Yes, regulation has been slow. Yes, the promises have outpaced the reality. But I do think that we eventually get there. And I'm also heartened by the work that we saw recently over the past week or two from Joby Aviation, finally getting that electric vehicle takeoff and a vertical takeoff and landing experiment from a Manhattan helipad out to a JFK airport on Long Island. That is a fascinating area for me. That's probably not a 10-year item. That is probably a 20, 25-year item. But yeah, I do think autonomous driving is coming, and there will be huge demand for it from people who are not like me, but who are much happier not letting somebody else take care of the transportation for them.
4: Tim, I want to frame this even a little differently to you. When Uber launched, it was the idea of getting into a stranger's car to take a ride somewhere was crazy. And now it's just something that millions of people do every single day. Do we look back on autonomous driving as a similar step change in how we think about transportation in general?
5: I think we look back on autonomy 10 years from now as something that is a given. I think autonomy is a given. Is autonomous driving a given? That I don't know. And what I mean by this is that, again, going how technology historically has developed, right now, autonomous driving is this big, massive thing. We got to be, you know, all of the roads have to be mapped, and we have to be able to have vehicles that can go anywhere autonomously. I think this breaks down to very purpose-built use cases, and it doesn't always have to be a car. It can be, you know, short hops. So, like, cities can have autonomous vehicles that get you places. So, like, if you have, for example, a downtown civic transportation system might be light rail. Would that light rail be autonomous? I think it would be. Would you have short haul trains that also are autonomous? Yeah, I could absolutely see that. Of course. Will there be
7: semi trucks is another thing we've been talking about for a long time.
5: I mean, if you have, just think about something that is predefined, purpose built. Wherever there is a predefined route, I think autonomy really has a chance to take over that use case. If it's wide open and really hard to define, autonomy is going to be harder to disrupt that particular use case. But there's plenty that are predefined, Travis, and I think autonomy takes those over.
7: All right, Dan, I think I'm more on your side with the bullishness, but my question for you is, I have a 9-year-old, a 5-year-old, and a 1-year-old. At what point are they not going to learn how to drive? We live in the suburbs. This, you know, I'm assuming they would, even today, would get their license at 16. But are any of those kids going to just say, "Yeah, you know what, Waymo or whatever it is ample. I don't even need to learn."
6: It's already happening, Travis. I mean, you're going to do the right thing. You're going to teach your kids the skills that they need to live.
7: Getting a manual. That's what we're going to do.
6: That's right. That's right. You got to know how to do the stick shift just in case, right?
5: Exactly.
6: No, seriously, it can happen at any moment. But like Tim says, you know, I think that the predictability and therefore the ease of putting autonomous driving into motion in areas and in use cases where there's greater predictability, it's higher. It's easier to do than it is in unpredictable ways. And so odds are probably better that those kids, if they're taking a school bus to school, that the school bus might be autonomous than that they would then say, well, you know, I need to get from a certain point to some other unpredictable point sometime in the future. Nevertheless, you know, the 1-year-old, I mean, you know, it's a 15-year time horizon.
7: Yeah.
6: I think that they're definitely going to have the option, whether they're going to say, you know what, I like to drive. That's up to you, Dad. You got to figure that out.
7: All right. Well, I'll try to steer them in the right direction. All right. Let's end on this one. This has been a fascinating space to watch, and that is space cell service. So you have something like SpaceX, you know, with their service, they're working with T-Mobile. You have AST Space Mobile. It's something, one of those concepts that makes a ton of sense in theory, but then in practice, you look around and you go, well, isn't a landline always going to be faster? I have a fiber line coming into the house. You know, there's 5G service ample around most cities in the US and even around the world. So Dan, is space cell phone service going to be one of those things that we look back and go, man, that changed everything? Or is that going to be in the technology graveyard? At least for investors 10 years from now.
6: Yeah, see, I hate to do this. I hate to do the lawyer thing. I don't think that it's going to be like that everybody's got space cell service on their phone. I don't think that the land-based networks are going to go away or going to get fully replaced. But it's such a hugely valuable niche service that I don't think it's going to go away either. One case in point.
7: Does that mean that you can make money on it? That would be my angle here, because some of these companies are incredibly highly valued. So do they live up to that economic potential?
6: That, I think, so can you make money on it? The answer is yes. Can you make enough money on it to justify current valuations? That's more questionable. The way that you make money on it is by identifying, carving out niche markets and then extracting the most value from those markets. And so what we've seen lately that I'm aware of, Starlink just recently did a big price increase for its general aviation customers. If you're going more than 100 knots, they increase the price of Starlink service. It's like fivefold. And while they have kind of come back down and said, okay, maybe we're not going to give that because there were a whole bunch of GA folks that were just kind of appalled by that and saying, hey, you got us to spend $600, $800 on a receiver, and now suddenly you're jacking the monthly subscription price up and threatened all kinds of stuff. That I didn't think was going to go anywhere. But you've seen this from companies like Garmin, ticker GRMN, where, yes, their primary GPS technology got commoditized, but there are niche purposes like aviation, like marine, where you're able to charge a lot more because the marginal utility is a lot higher in those use cases. Same is going to be true for this. Companies that are able to discreetly serve those markets and extract full value from them, I think are going to be financially successful. Again, not sure if it's enough to justify the valuations involved at this point, but they're not going to just disappear.
7: Tim, quickly, do you think we're going to have space phones, or is this kind of a flash in the pan?
5: Maybe, but I've got a simple phrase here for you, Travis, on making money in a sector like this. Picks and shovels, baby. Picks and shovels. And I'll tell you why, because none of this works unless you get more miniaturized satellites and you really introduced massive cost reductions in the unit cost of launches. You have to have more mini satellites. You have to be able to launch them effectively. You have to be able to launch them even probably from, like, you need to have space platforms in which you can repair and also launch, you know, new mini satellites that would allow this kind of network to act pervasively and give you the kind of coverage that would make these things affordable. But that's the move. Like, the phones themselves, who cares? The network itself, yeah, there's infrastructure that needs to be built there. None of it matters. Not a lick of it matters unless you get incredible unit economics in launch and mini satellite. That would be where I'm looking.
7: That makes sense. Well, when we come back, we're going to get to the stocks on our radar. You're listening to Motley Fool Money.

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1: The theatrical club to which George Burns belongs, the Friars, is giving a testimonial dinner for movie star Ronald Reagan. 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
12: 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Tim, you're up first. What do you got?
13: I got SWRT Radar. So, Dan, this is ticker SRAD. They provide data to sports leagues and to gamblers. And they got absolutely crushed by two pretty damning short seller reports. This was recently, that accused them of doing business with illegal gambling sites, which is not great. The company has since denied the claims. But here's what's interesting, Dan. They just reported this week their earnings and revenues up 11.9%. Free cash flow up 37.5%. And I like this. Following that report, CEO and founder Karsten Korrell bought 340,000 shares on the open market. That's sweet, sweet insider buying. I think that's a signal that we should pay attention to. So Sport Radar, ticker SRAD.
12: Dan Boyd, what do you think about Sport Radar?
14: Yeah, illegal gambling, insider buying. What's not to love there, Travis?
12: I didn't have Tim as the one with the controversial pick today. But Dan Kaplinger, what's on your radar this week?
15: Dan, I'm pitching another bargain stock opportunity. Mercado Libre, ticker MELI, is down 10% after first quarter results. Revenue, very strong for the Latin American e-commerce company, but profits were down. They missed the consensus forecast by quite a bit. The concern here is that part of Mercado Libre's business is its Mercado Pago credit division. It has been boosting the amount of leverage it has as it extends credit to more customers. U.S. investors seem to be concerned about that, but Mercado Libre knows its environment. It knows its geography. It knows its customers. Big gains in merchandise volume over the e-commerce site, total payment volume on the financial side, other key metrics. Long-term thesis is intact here, and getting to buy on a 10% dip, I think, is a value opportunity for you.
12: Dan Boyd, what do you think about a discount for Mercado Libre?
14: Well, we all know that U.S. investors have never been wrong about anything ever, so we can take that to the bank there. I think Mercado Libre is a great company. They have a long history of doing a lot of cool things. They've been making money for a long time. I've already been sold on Mercado Libre, and I don't think that potentially illegal gambling is going to unseat them this time around, Travis.
12: All right, so... Well, congratulations to Dan Kaplinger for taking the stocks on Dan's watch list this week. For Dan Kaplinger, Tim Byers, and Dan Boyd behind the glass, I am Travis Hoyam. Thanks for listening to Motley Fool Money. We'll see you here tomorrow.

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They're not winning because they're better. They're winning because they play the online game better. They understand how to swoop in and steal customers when they see a weakness in your

0: Hey, it's Steve Hamill with Ted McGreer from Ted Shoe and Sport, 115 Main Street in downtown Keene. 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
1: Yeah, we do, Steve. 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

0: It's the weekend and you have financial questions that need answering. That can only mean one thing. It's time for Jill on Money, the show that takes the mystery out of your finances. 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
1: Welcome to the Jill on Money Show. 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Let's get started. It's Brian from Washington State. Hi, Brian. How are you?
2: Hi, Jill. I'm doing good.
1: Tell us what's happening, how we can help you out.
2: Well, I've been saving for retirement for a bunch of years. Kind of got a slow start. Didn't really start putting into retirement until my 40s. And so my plan was always just to work till I was 67 and just put in as much as I could and figured whatever it is what it's going to be. But my wife turned 65 this year, and so Medicare, you know, and Social Security, and now I'm thinking I don't really want to work till I'm 67. You know, there's a lot of other things I'd rather be doing, and I like my job and everything, but if I could retire next year when I turn 65, that would be awesome, but I'm not sure if I have enough money to make it.
1: Okay, well, wait a minute. So your wife, she's retired, right?
2: She's retired, yes.
1: Okay, and how much do you earn right now, Brian?
2: Oh, about $110,000, $120,000 a year. Kind of varies. Okay. I work for the railroad, so kind of depends on how much overtime I get.
1: Okay. But also, when you said railroad, you know why I said, oh, because I know that means you have a pension, right?
2: Yeah.
1: Tell me about the railroad pension. Let's pretend it's a year from now. What would you get in terms of a pension payment?
2: I don't have my 30 years in, which is what you have to have to go out earlier than 67. So if I started collecting my pension at 65, I would take it's about a $600 a month deduction for the rest of my life.
1: With that $600 reduction at age 65, what would your amount be?
2: With my wife and myself, or just me?
1: Let's do your wife and you.
2: Okay, it would be $6,640 a month.
1: And that includes the reduction, right?
2: Correct. Yes.
1: Okay. Just got to make sure I got that. Okay. Let's keep that one. Let's just keep that in mind. $6,640 a month. And would you also both be entitled to Social Security?
2: They kind of rolled Social Security into a tier one and then pension is a tier two. But yes, yeah, we would both be entitled to the tier one.
1: Do you know how much that would be?
2: I know my wife started collecting this year. And it's 18. She's getting 1800. We haven't got the first check yet. She just turned 65. She's a year older than me. So,
1: okay. All right. So she gets 1800 a month. You will get, based on your joint life, 6640 plus some money for Social Security. Here's a big question. How much do you guys spend right now on a monthly basis?
2: Well, we just started kind of tracking the nitty gritty on that, but we figured about $7,000 a month.
1: Let's say that we're wrong. Let's say it's $8,000 a month, just for fun.
2: Okay.
1: Okay.
2: Sure.
1: Because you sound young and healthy, and it sounds like you want to do stuff, right?
2: Yeah. So, exactly.
1: Okay. So it seems to me $6,640 plus the $1,800 of your wife plus some amount for your own Social Security, even if it's just that same $1,800 that your wife's getting. It's probably going to be more than that.
2: Actually, Jill, that was with the $1,800 that my wife's getting. It's all kind of rolled into that number.
1: The $6,640?
2: Yeah, that's
1: okay.
2: With her Social Security and all of it rolled up.
1: And your Social Security also?
2: Correct.
1: Okay, so $6,640 is total. And if you had $8,000 a month, how much money have you guys saved in other vehicles? Do you have a retirement account, a deferred account?
2: Yeah, I have a 401k, and it's got about $620,000 in it.
1: Amazing. What about your wife? Does she have any money in retirement accounts?
2: She has an IRA, and it has $230,000 in it.
1: Any Roth accounts, anything like that? Any slot around on the side? What do you got?
2: Yeah. I have a Roth that has $170,000 in it.
1: It's amazing.
2: And then we have some savings accounts that are in like the money market or a CD that's about $40,000.
1: Do you guys own your home in Washington?
2: We have kind of a strange setup. We are co-owning a hobby farm with some close family friends, and so everything's 50-50.
1: Do you have to make a payment on that? Is there a mortgage on that, or is this free and clear?
2: No, there's a mortgage, and we don't plan on paying that off. So that's our half of that's about $1,700 a month.
1: That's great. Okay. Any other property that you own?
2: No, that's about, we owe about $440,000 on that loan at 3.5%, and it's worth over $1 million. So there's a little bit of equity there.
1: And I mean, it's a farm, so you can you stay there? Is this a place you can age or not really?
2: Our family's kind of scattered all over the states, and I have a daughter that lives in Sweden, so we'll probably do it for maybe 10 more years and then sell it, sell our part. And we don't really know where we're going to land, but.
1: I like my daughter in Sweden. This is good. You have a couple kids, just one? Everyone okay? Like grown and okay?
2: Yeah, they're all grown. My daughter lives in Sweden, is 40, and then the other two are in their mid to late 30s, and they're all good. Yeah.
1: Great. Fantastic. So if you right now are planning on a year from now, again, as you said, it's pretty easy to look at the math here and say that you can do this because I don't know. You said you got a slow start, but I have to be honest with you. It's like you got $1 million. It's incredible that you, like, if you just started in your 40s, it does kind of show everybody or everyone listening, you can hear this, that, you know, you can get a late start. If you have a job with a pension, it's just a massive, massive difference, right? Because if you were earning $110,000 in the world and you were just saving on your own and there was no pension, I don't know if you'd really be able to make it at this level. But it seems like you can do this. Now, if you were to wait to 67, I know you don't want to, but can you just give me what that number would be of the amount at 67?
2: Yeah, with no deductions, and my wife and I combined, it would be $7,300 a month.
1: Well, obviously, you know, that's a no-brainer, but I still think it's a no-brainer. I really do. You know, listen, it's better to get that extra guaranteed money, but it's not necessary.
2: You said, like, we've saved over $1 million, and I was actually kind of surprised when I started putting this all together. I've just put my head down and do the work, and I enjoy my job, and after we started adding this up, it's like, oh, we've done pretty good, and so maybe I don't need to work till I'm 67. But no. I was thinking of stopping work next year at 65, roll into Medicare, but hold off on taking my pension until I'm 67. So living off of my 401k or.
1: I think that might be a great idea. I think what you could do is you could, you know, if you hold off, right, and you just say, let me take some money out of the IRA or the 401k, you live on that money, and you have that higher guarantee at 67, I think that will give you a lot of comfort. I mean, you just have to be willing to spend down from that retirement account. But you know what? You sort of think of it more like, almost like if you think of it as a pension, you say, I put the money in. It was growing, and now I'm turning the spigot back on. It's creating income for me. You're listening to The Jill on Money Show. We'll be right back.
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0: Welcome back to the Jill on Money Show, where we are answering your financial questions. If you've got one, go to jillonmoney.com and click the Contact Us button. Let's talk to Dan from Massachusetts. How are you? What can we do for you?
1: I'm doing pretty well, Jill. Just had some questions regarding, I've got multiple old 401k accounts, and just trying to figure out what's the best way to go about handling those.
0: You're currently working and you have a current 401k, is that right?
1: Yes, so I'm currently working. I have a current 401k that I just started last year at a new position, and then I have two old accounts. One's at about 100k and one's a little over 20.
0: Okay, and the new current 401k, what's the company? Is it like Fidelity or Vanguard or T-Row?
1: Yeah.
0: Which one of those?
1: It's Fidelity.
0: So it's probably a pretty good plan, right?
1: Yes.
0: Okay. And the old plans, is there any reason why you shouldn't just take those plans and roll them directly into the current plan?
1: I just didn't know if that was an option. It was kind of vague when I went on Fidelity's website. It was kind of vague about rolling it directly into the thing. They were kind of trying to guide me towards an IRA.
0: Yeah, they want you to do an IRA rollover, and then they get more money. But they're going to still be happy to get the money. So what I would do is I would first and foremost, in your plan, you get your 401k statement. There's a phone number on there. You're going to call them and say, I want to roll old 401k money directly into this 401k. Because then, you know, whatever, I don't know how much money you have in the current one, what, 20, 30 grand?
1: Yeah, it's from the last year, about 15 or 20.
0: Okay, so then what would be nice is if you take those two old plans, you roll it directly into your current plan, how much easier would that be to have, you know, the 140 all in one place? That's the ideal. Make sure they understand that your goal is to have one account with all this money in it, and that would be the current 401k plan.
2: Is it all pre-tax or is there a mix?
1: It's all pre-tax.
0: And the current plan is also a pre-tax plan?
1: Yes.
0: Okay, great. So what else is going on with you? We fix your rollover problem. What else? How old are you?
1: The other question, I'm 37. The other question I had was I just went over the Roth IRA contribution limit last year with the new position. Mm-hmm. So now I'm just a little confused as to the whole backdoor Roth situation and how that all works.
0: This is fantastic. So, okay, you're 37. You're married, partnered. What's going on with you?
1: Partnered, not married.
0: You keep your money separate from your partner?
1: Yes.
0: Okay. So, all right. The good news is that doing a backdoor Roth is actually great for you. It's also another reason why we would want you to take that old 401k, the two old 401ks, and put it directly in the current 401k. So generally speaking, okay, just in the world, there are usually three options when you have an old retirement account. The first option is what you've done right now. Keep it where it is. Okay. Second option, roll it directly into your current plan. And that works especially if you have a decent plan that has low cost index funds like a Fidelity, a Vanguard, a T. Rowe Price, anything like that. Okay. The third option is you roll it over into an IRA rollover. The upside of an IRA rollover account is you can invest in whatever you want. You're not limited by your plan's options. However, when you have an old traditional IRA rollover account, it makes doing a backdoor Roth much less appealing. Now, next step, do you have retirement accounts or any other investment accounts anywhere right now? Any other place?
1: So I have an old Roth account from before I went over the limit. That's at about 27K. And then I have a traditional I established last year that's all post-tax income once I went over the limit.
0: Okay. Mark, can you come on the microphone and talk about the post-tax traditional account from this is for 2025, right?
1: Yes.
0: Okay. So can Dan convert that and make that a backdoor Roth? He did not take a tax deduction on the traditional account. Can he now immediately make that a Roth?
2: Well, he could convert it. It probably wouldn't be a huge tax bill. But I have another question. Your current 401k, are you maxing that out at work?
1: Yes.
2: So you're putting in $24,500?
1: Yep.
2: Pre-tax or Roth?
1: That's all. That's pre-tax.
2: Well, if you're looking to get Roth money, why not consider making that Roth? You have the option?
1: I don't know if I have that option. feel like with my current situation, it makes more sense to lower my taxable income.
0: How much do you make?
1: I'm making about $225 right now.
0: So he's $225. You're $225 single. So, yeah. Which means he's, you know, sort of bobbing up into the 32% bracket, but mostly 24%. Are you, I mean, you're a young guy, you're making good money. Do you feel like you're going to keep making more money?
1: So I'm in a kind of commission based field that I'm doing really well in my 30s, but it probably will tail off later. It's kind of the more physical effort I put into it, the better I make. So I'm doing well now, but I'm going to get older.
0: I hate that. I hate that getting older thing, man.
1: So I do feel like later down the road, I'll be lower on the tax brackets is what I'm suspecting.
0: Do you own a home, Dan?
1: I do.
0: Are you itemizing or are you claiming standard deduction?
1: Standard deduction.
0: Do you have any other brokerage account or emergency reserve fund?
1: Yeah, I have $40K in an emergency fund, and then I have another, I think, $30 in a taxable brokerage.
0: And how much is the house worth?
1: The house is worth about $450.
0: Okay. And mortgage outstanding?
1: About $200.
0: What's the interest rate?
1: Interest rate is very low, 3.5%.
0: So you're not moving. You're hanging
1: no.
0: out.
1: Okay. Nope.
0: All right. You're in great shape. So first of all, number one, yes, I would try to get the old money rolled in directly into the 401k. Number two, you can take that, that post-tax money that you did with the traditional and you can convert it. And that is a backdoor. Essentially, a backdoor is you put money into a traditional account, but you don't get the tax benefit. Okay. So you've now made a non-deductible contribution into a traditional plan, which you then immediately turn into a Roth. But Mark is right. The easier way to do that is to start using the Roth at work and then start splitting it out a little bit. If you have extra money, instead of doing a backdoor Roth, I might just throw it into the taxable account. I mean, you could do a backdoor Roth, but if you don't want to take that extra step and you want to see how your cash flow absorbs being in a Roth 401k at work, then that's fine too. I don't think you're going to make a mistake here. I think it's a unique situation to have somebody young who's like, yeah, I'm going to make money, but actually like in 10 or however many years, you might actually not make as much money, which is different kind of situation than we're used to, right?
1: Mm-hmm.
0: I don't think either way is going to be terrible for you or better for you. It's not going to be like Mark, do you think that he should definitely do the backdoor if he's not going to use the not going to use a 401k that's a Roth version?
2: Yeah, I mean, that would be the next step. And then if you still have extra cash flow beyond that, then you would, then you know, funnel that money into a brokerage account.
0: Yeah. So then,
1: yeah, I think that's the plan right now is
0: all
1: to
0: right,
1: do.
0: That's cool. Then let's do that. The thing is, I just want to be clear that the money that was in the traditional post-tax, please confirm that you did not take a tax deduction for that. Because if you try to then convert it, it's going to be a weird thing. There's going to be an event. So wherever that account is held, just make sure that it is flagged as that was a non-deductible IRA, which you can then turn into the Roth. Can he put the money that was a traditional post-tax directly into the old Roth with the help of the wherever the money's held, Mark? And then he's going to have to pay some tax if there's been accumulation, right?
2: Yeah, he would be converting it. So this was put in last year, is that right?
1: Yes.
2: So what was that, $7,000? And so what's it worth now? It's not a huge amount.
1: It's probably about the same with the market.
2: Okay, so yeah. Then you might not have to pay any tax.
0: Yeah.
2: But would just convert that into the Roth IRA. And then you would use that IRA going forward to do the backdoor Roth.
0: Right, and so you keep that open and you just say, just so it's flagged, I'm not taking a tax deduction on this. You know, that's important. We'll get back to more of your questions in just a minute. You're listening to Jill on Money.

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13: 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Right now, let's talk to Don from Texas.
14: It's kind of a dilemma that I'm looking for some help with. Just to kind of give a little bit of background to the story is that, you know, I was an executive leader for a large corporation for many years. And about a year and a half or so, the company reorged, downsized too. So from that standpoint, and, you know, by the way, I'm 63 years old, way too early to retire. I started my own, consulting business around, the arena. And the consulting business is really starting to take off. But, I mean, I used to make a lot of money, $400,000 to $500,000 per year.
13: Okay.
14: So it's been a huge transition for me. But, kind of the dilemma is this, is that I have two daughters that are in college. One is 20 and one is 21. One graduates, in a couple of weeks. The other one is in their third year, too. So they have some debt, pretty significant debt of about $100,000 each. And obviously their parent plus student loans. So I'm kind of caught in a dilemma, with my decrease in salary, it's much different than it was before. Can I afford to help pay for some of that to help them out? And the other piece of this too is I have, a fairly large amount of money in a traditional IRA. At the same time, do I need to focus on converting some of the traditional IRA to Roth? Or can I do a little bit of each, help my kids out? Or do I focus on my retirement? So just looking for some advice here.
13: Really interesting story. So a year and a half ago, you get downsized, you crank up your, so you go from making $400,000 or $500,000. What are you making now in the consulting business?
14: Yeah, it's probably going to be about $150,000 this year.
13: Okay, great. And that's after your expenses, kind of like real money?
14: No, well, that's before taxes, so it's not quite real money. So about 25, 30% less of that.
13: Okay, and are you married still, or is this partnered?
14: I'm single, divorced.
13: Okay. Are you on the hook for the kids, anything here, like as part of your agreement with your ex, or is this just... No, we're clean, but each of the kids now has $100,000 in debt.
14: It's the second part of that. Okay. Very, very clean. We did, by the way, we did save about $80,000 each for the kids. They did have a choice to stay in state or, pick a, out of state, very expensive school. But we're both at the same understanding that, hey, if we can help out, and I'm just, as a dad, I just want to make sure that they're not stretched. It's going to be a challenge for them. I get it.
13: I know. You wish they had made a different choice, but now they'll see what the outcome of that choice is. So you mentioned you've got a traditional IRA, Don. How much is in there?
14: Yeah, I've got about $1.2 million.
13: Okay. Do you have any Roth assets or not?
14: I mean, Roth assets are minor. It's like $25,000.
13: Okay. Brokerage account?
14: Yeah, I've got about $300,000 in brokerage accounts.
13: Okay. And what about safe, boring, cash accounts?
14: Yeah, around $50,000.
13: All right. Do you own in Texas?
14: Yeah, I own my house, but I still have, I still have a balance on there.
13: How much is the house worth?
14: It's worth about $600,000.
13: And what's left on the mortgage?
14: Right around $300,000.
13: And the interest rate?
14: 4.99.
13: Okay, not terrible. So right now, when one of the kids graduates in the spring. You said two girls, right?
14: Yes.
13: Okay. Does she have a job yet or not?
14: No, that's part of what dad is helping her with right now. So,
13: mm-hmm. Okay.
14: Definitely a dilemma trying to to get her launched.
13: Okay. And will she come live with you or with your ex after graduation?
14: No, she's a New York City girl now since being in college there, and she wants to stay, but we know it's crazy expenses. So that's kind of, you know, another part of we're trying to, you know, help sort out.
13: Mark, is it, do you have a room that you can rent out to Don's daughter? Is there any space? How does your daughter feel about speaking Mandarin to a 7-year-old? Does she feel willing to? Okay. So she has gone to expensive school in New York. No job yet. That's the key. That's the killer, isn't it?
14: Yes, it is.
13: And will she live with like 4 gals from college and like in a horrible apartment that's cheap? Because that's what she's going to probably have to do.
14: Well, and I mean, that's exactly, you know, on point with where, like, she's there right now as, you know, her last year, you know, sharing with 3 others, and it's still very expensive near campus. You know, so it's going to be at least 1 or 2. She thinks 1, but I'm going to say it's probably closer to 3 roommates.
13: Dude, my niece, when she graduated, she was a teacher. So like she had 3 roommates and they were smushed in, but they were all teachers. So they had, I mean, they had jobs, but it was not a lot of money. So unless she's going to be like an amazing bartender and she'll have to, you know, she's going to have to do something.
14: At least
13: to just make some money. So you're going to work until how long, do you think? Like you're 60?
14: Oh, 70. Yeah. I'm a business guy. I'll probably, you know, after the Social Security, 70.
13: Okay. And what's the Social Security benefit at that time estimate?
14: Yeah, about $5,100.
13: Okay. And any pension or no?
14: No pension.
13: Okay. So let me just make sure I got it right here. $1.2 million in a traditional, a little bit, $25,000 in a Roth, $300,000 in a big brokerage account, $50,000 in cash. House is fine. You're managing. You got this $150,000 or so from the income. Are you putting money away for yourself from that $150,000? Do you have a retirement plan? What are you doing for yourself right now?
14: Yeah, I mean, as this has grown over the past year, trying to figure this whole thing out, I haven't started. I mean, I'm putting extra into my Charles Schwab brokerage account.
13: Okay, that's fine. Yeah. We'll get back to Don in a minute. You're listening to Jill on Money.

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11: Welcome back to Jill on Money, where Jill Schlesinger takes the mystery out of your finances.
12: Welcome back to Jill on Money. Let's get back to Don from Texas. So here's the issue, Don. You started by saying, like, you kind of want to do a lot of different things. You want to help the kids. You want to help relieve them of the debt, even though you gave them the choice to stay in state and they unwisely did not listen to you. What I definitely know is do not think about converting your IRA, because we need the cash. We need your cash available. And I don't think you should continue. I don't think you should be soaking up the money that you have outside by converting right now. How much do you spend right now? What's your expenses?
13: Yeah, it's about $6,500 per month. And I'm really very budget regimented.
12: Okay.
13: You know, there are some outside expenses sometimes. That's fairly accurate. So yeah, I don't have any credit card debt.
12: How are you doing your, what are you doing for medical? What are you doing for health insurance right now?
13: Yeah, I have my own insurance right now. I'll be able to, obviously, you know, within about a year, you know, have a chance to, you know, go to Medicare. So
12: yeah. Okay. So $6,500 also includes a little bit of money for the kiddos every now and again?
13: Yeah, it does.
12: Your cash flow right now is okay, right? Like at $150 gross, pretty good, right?
13: Yeah.
12: Mark, why don't you tell Don whether or not he can help his kids out?
14: I know he would love to, but it's not, I don't think it's the smart financial move right now. I mean, we, you know, we can always look at this again later on down the road, but I think for where you are and the fact that you want to work for 7 years, like, your retirement is good, but it's only good if you preserve what you have, in my opinion.
12: I think I would agree with that. What I would say is this, you can say to the kids, and it sounds like you've got a good open relationship with them.
13: Yes.
12: So you can say to them, hey, look, remember mom and I said to you guys that we had this much money. You guys chose to go to fancier schools. So we're going to be there for you if like the blank hits the fan. But for starting out, we can't really help you. We both, like, divorce is expensive, right? So you both have different choices here. And, you know, I presume that had you stayed together, that it might be a slightly different scenario just because you're maintaining two households, right?
13: Huge different scenario. Absolutely.
12: Right. So now what you can say is, I hope that I can help you in a few years. I just started this business going in the last year and a half. You know, I had this honestly, if you were still making $400,000 or $500,000 a year and you were gainfully employed and you were going to kind of chug along for another 7 years doing that, I might feel differently. But at $150,000 right now, I think the answer to the kids is, I think we'll be able to help you down the line. I can't do it right now. I'm still rebuilding after I got blown out a year and a half ago. And we want you to do the best you can. I'll help you with budgeting. I'll help you with certain things. But you're going to have to manage this. This was your choice. Very easy for me to say. Do you know why? Because I'm not a parent. And that's why I made Mark say it. So I didn't have to. But I think you know that. I do. I get the sense that you kind of like know that down deep. If you were 73 and you were like, you know what? I'm going to pull some money out of my traditional IRA. I'll help the kid. But you couldn't do anything meaningful. Do you know what her payment is going to be when she, I was about to say retires, when she graduates?
13: It's going to be, you know, at least $1,000.
12: I mean, I think that if you look at what she needs to do is obviously get a job, but she can't be fussy about it either. You know, she's going to have to figure out a way to live in New York City on $5,000 a month. So that means how is she going to make $60,000? She's going to take a job, not the perfect job. She has, you know, now we are talking about, you know, I probably imagine 6-7 weeks until she graduates. She should be like scouring the neighborhood. She should be doing things like, you know what? I don't care. I'll be a dog walker. I'll do this. I'll do that. But like, if she wants to stay in New York and not live with you, either of you guys, then this does land on her. You know, these are the tough choices. Yeah, unless you tell me, you know, she's, you know, if she were an actor and you said, I want to try to help her for a year while she does auditioning, fine. But like, even that, you're just not in the position to do it. Is your ex in a better or worse or similar financial situation as you?
13: I would say it's similar. Yeah, very similar.
12: You know, and you guys are on the same page. Like, will it be hard? Could you say to your ex, like, look, man, I can't shoulder this right now. And like, you can have a unified front on it.
13: Oh, yeah, absolutely. Yeah. She would definitely be in agreement with this whole thing too. Hey, and by the way, you're saying everything that what I thought and has kind of been of what my strategy is.
12: Yeah.
13: This has really helped me solidify that I'm thinking in the right direction.
12: Totally.
13: And by the way, there's been conversations almost daily about, you said dog walker, you know, anything that, you know, to get a job, if you want to live there, absolutely have to get some employment fast.
12: I think that for many parents, you know the answer. It's just hard to swallow it. And also, like, the circumstances have really changed. I mean, that's the other piece of this to me. Like, wow, like, the things that you thought were going to happen for your life, if I spoke to you 2 years ago, I don't think you would have necessarily thought this is where you'd be. But here's where you are. And also, kind of cool, you got the consulting thing up and running. You're paying your bills. You're doing what you need to do. This is all great. I think that by the time, if we push out into like age 70, you're collecting Social Security, maybe things are going well. Maybe you're going to keep working. Maybe you've got a nice little side hustle for a while. And then maybe you'll make a choice like, hey, you know what? I'm still working and I can help the kids because of that. So that could be a different choice in the future. I think for this minute, I wouldn't count on it. You're listening to the Jill on Money Show. We'll be right back.

0: 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I've been surfing here since I was a kid. Now, seeing my grandson out on the water, it means everything to me. Watching him and taking in the blue waves, the sea breeze, the blurry horizon.
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2: I'm Heather Bosch. President Trump says Iran's response to the latest U.S. ceasefire proposal is unacceptable. Trump gave no details in his social media post. Israeli Prime Minister Benjamin Netanyahu tells CBS's 60 Minutes a major goal of the war isn't complete.
3: I think it accomplished a great deal, but it's not over because there's still nuclear material, enriched uranium that has to be taken out of Iran. There is still enrichment sites that have to be dismantled.
2: The U.S. and Israel want to prevent Iran from making a nuclear weapon. The remains of a U.S. service member who disappeared during military exercises in Morocco a week ago have been recovered. The U.S. military says First Lieutenant Kendrick Lamontke Jr. was one of two soldiers who fell off a cliff during a recreational hike. The search for the second soldier continues. In Ukraine,

0: WHO's Director General Tedros Ghebreyesus has told us.
1: They will be evaluated at a quarantine center in Nebraska. This is not the only cruise ship dealing with a virus outbreak.
2: More than 100 passengers are reported sick with norovirus aboard the Caribbean Princess cruise ship, which has been on a 13-day cruise in the Caribbean. Passenger Donna Leonte says the infected vacationers are isolated.
3: They were asked to all stay in their room and quarantine. They're being checked on. Yes, they're being checked on every single day by the medical staff.
2: Several crew members are also sick, but the CDC says the cruise line has followed all the correct protocols to treat those infected and to sanitize the ship. More cleaning is planned after it docks at Port Canaveral Monday. Peter King, CBS News, Orlando.
1: It's a busy Mother's Day at the California Flower Market in Los Angeles, where this shopper is looking for a gift for mom.
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1: A Houston woman is able to celebrate another Mother's Day due to modern medical technology. CBS's Jennifer Kuiper is in Chicago with the details.
11: NASA engineer Jody Graff traveled from Houston to Chicago, where she has undergone a double lung transplant at Northwestern Medicine to treat terminal lung cancer. Graff says before the procedure, she was pretty much trapped in her house.
12: I had 5 liters of oxygen, and I needed that to even, like, get up to use the restroom.
11: She underwent the rare procedure on Thanksgiving Day, is still being monitored, and says she's grateful to celebrate Mother's Day with her 2 sons.
12: They're grown up, but they still need their mom.
11: Jennifer Kuiper, CBS News, Chicago.
1: Northwestern is currently the only health system in the country offering the procedure for patients with advanced lung cancers who failed all other treatment options. Across the U.S., there are more than 3,000 lung transplants performed each year, according to the Mayo Clinic. I'm Heather Bosch, CBS News.
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16: Welcome back. It's the Jill on Money Show, hour number 2. We are here talking about whatever is on your mind financially. Let's start the hour. We are talking to Kathy from Southern California. Hi, Kathy. Welcome to the program. What can we do for you?
17: Good morning. Well, my husband and I are, I'm about to turn 63 and he's about to turn 60 in a couple of months. 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
2: I'm Heather Bosch. Passengers from a cruise ship where there was a deadly hantavirus outbreak are returning home now that the ship has docked off a Spanish island near Africa. The BBC's Sarah Rainsford.
3: All day, group by small group, passengers have been ferried from the cruise ship to shore in a carefully planned but complex evacuation with 23 countries involved. Spanish nationals were evacuated first and then flown to a military hospital in Madrid, where they'll be kept in quarantine.
2: 17 American passengers will be evaluated at a quarantine center in Nebraska. President Trump said Iran's response to the latest U.S. ceasefire proposal is unacceptable, and CBS's Aaron Navarro reports.
4: In an interview on CBS's 60 Minutes, Israeli Prime Minister Benjamin Netanyahu says the war is not over.
5: There's still nuclear material, enriched uranium, that has to be taken out of Iran. There is still enrichment sites that have to be dismantled. There are still proxies that Iran supports.
4: Conflict and blockades in the Strait of Hormuz continue to spike gas prices. AAA says the national average for a gallon currently stands at $4.52.
2: President Trump is scheduled to go to China this week to meet with President Xi Jinping. China is the biggest customer of Iran's oil, and Trump is hoping China will do more to force Iran to reopen the strait. The stranglehold on the strait is making it difficult to get aid to Sudan. The head

0: Jewish men were stabbed and wounded in London last month in what police called an act of terrorism. At the box office,
1: you could write a book, the definitive Miranda Priestley expose.
0: The Devil's Wear Prada 2 is expected to be number one in its second weekend, earning a projected $43 million domestically. Mortal Kombat 2 is second, taking in $40 million in its debut. The biopic Michael is third this weekend. This is CBS News.
2: What is going on?
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5: Great storytelling starts here.
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5: It's time for 60 Minutes.
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11: Never mind noses, lips, eyes. Elf ears, a la Lord of the Rings Legolas, have become the most coveted cosmetic enhancement in South Korea. The Wall Street Journal reports demand is soaring for $70 injections of hyaluronic acid filler in the ridged cartilage at the tippy top of the ears. Think Spock.
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11: Plastic surgeons say the larger ears create the illusion of a smaller, slimmer face, a prized trait in East Asia. Some have turned to less invasive options, like specially designed tape that creates a similar effect when you wedge it behind your ears. Deborah Rodriguez, CBS News.
0: According to global surveys, eyelid surgery is still the most popular plastic surgery worldwide, followed by liposuction, breast augmentation, and nose jobs. I'm Heather Bosch, CBS News.
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18: I'm Greg Bell, and we open in the 19th century American Wild West. And then we make our weekly visit with Mary Foster, the editor's daughter. Radio Westerns were there from the beginning. The first major one was The Lone Ranger, which debuted in 1933. Like that hit series, most were aimed at younger listeners. There was also Red Ryder, Hopalong Cassidy, The Roy Rogers Show, and Gene Autry's Melody Ranch. Then in April of 1952, Gunsmoke launched. It was much more matured, darker storylines, and edgier action. And the episode I'm sharing with you is from 1 year after its radio debut. Originally broadcast back on April 11th of 1953.
19: Around Dodge City and in the territory on West, there's just one way to handle the killers and the spoilers, and that's with a U.S. Marshal and the smell of gun smoke.

Gunsmoke, starring William Conrad. The story of the violence that moved west with young America. The story of a man who moved with it. Matt Dillon, United States Marshal.

0: Where are they, Chester?
1: Bissell's in the barbershop, Mr. Dillon. There's three of his boys waiting outside and a couple more in with him.
0: All right.
1: You think we might better take care of them separate than all together, Mr. Dillon?
0: Can't take care of them at all, Chester, unless they do something. I'd as soon not wait for it to happen. Have they seen you?
1: No, sir, I don't think so. I've been mostly around the corner here, out of sight.
0: That's good. All right, keep me covered, will you?
1: Now, here, you ain't going in there alone.
0: Yeah.
1: Now, you can't do that. They take one look at your badge and they'll draw.
0: I don't think there'll be any shooting, Chester.
1: Yes, sir.
0: I started across the street to Stapley's barbershop, and I saw three gunmen lounging outside. They didn't directly look at me, but they knew I was coming over because their hands slipped down and hung an easy distance from their guns. One of them I recognized as Buffalo Mason, a cowboy who found more money working for Frank Bissell as a gunman than driving cattle up from Texas. The other two I'd never seen, but I knew the kind. By the time I'd crossed the street, they'd moved. Stood on either side of the door.
2: You want something, Marshal?
0: I hear your friend Frank Bissell's inside.
2: He might be.
0: Seems to me I told you you weren't to show your nose around here again, Mason. You remember?
2: Not rightly, Marshal. Did you say that?
0: Yeah, I said that. Get away from the door. I got a word or two to say to Bissell.
2: Well, how's about you tell me the word, Marshal? I'll pass it along. Frank is kind of busy right now.
0: If I wanted to tell you, I wouldn't be needing to tell him, would I?
2: Well, that's so, Marshal.
3: How come you to take all this talk, Buffalo? Why don't you just kick him out in the street?
0: What's your name?
4: Yeah.
0: All right, you two. Take your pal over to the water barrel there and cool him off. Move.
5: Howdy, Marshal Dillon. Be with you in just a few minutes. Have a chair.
0: Thanks, Mr. Stapley.
5: Yes, sir, I tell you, friend, styles is changing. I seen in the New York magazine a center parting that'd knock your eye out. Sister of mine sent the picture out to me. Now, you sure you wouldn't like me to try it?
6: Just cut it like I told you.
5: Yes, sir, you're the customer.
7: Tom.
8: Yes, Frank?
6: Tell Mr. Dillon to step around here where I can see him.
8: You hear what Frank says, mister?
0: I heard him.
6: Take it easy, Barber. You're pulling my hair in the back.
5: Oh, I'm sorry, sir.
6: You know what I can see in the mirror, Mr. Dillon?
0: A lot of things, I guess.
6: I can see outside the door. I saw a friend of mine out there a minute ago. And I saw a fella whip him on the head with his six gun.
0: That's funny. I saw the same thing.
6: My friends don't like being buffaloed.
0: They should have done something about it.
6: They should. Maybe they will.
0: Maybe. Now I got something to say, Bissell.
4: Bissell? Frank Bissell?
6: Keep on cutting, Barber.
4: I ain't cut no killer's hair. No, sir. If I'd known who you was, I never...
8: You heard him. Finish.
0: It's all right, Mr. Stapley. Go ahead.
4: Yes, sir.
0: I know your reputation, Bissell. But right now, I got no cause to arrest you. So far as I know, you're clean in this territory. But you're not staying here. As soon as you're through in that chair, you and your pals are getting out of Dodge.
6: Well, we just got here, Mr. Dillon. We thought we'd put over for a spell. Here you got mighty fine entertainment here.
0: It doesn't start till after nightfall. And you're going to be gone by then.
6: Funny thing, Mr. Dillon, I've heard a lot of talk about you. Buffalo Mason says he had a run-in with you a few months back. I thought you were a different man to what I see.
0: So?
6: So you're not much. Kind of windy, but not much. Tom, give the marshal a $5 piece and show him the door. That's for your duty, Mr. Dillon.
9: Are you all through with him, Mr. Stapley?
4: Yes, sir. I'm all through.
9: Okay. Now get up out of that chair, Bissell. I knew what they meant about Frank Bissell when I saw him smile as he got out of his chair. It was the smile of a man who says one thing with his lips and another with his eyes. He reached down to his holster and then around to his pocket. Pulled out a bill and passed it to the barber. He'd made his move like he wanted to get me to draw. And when I didn't bite, he pulled his hat off the peg and came over to me. The two boys with him went past us and waited by the door.
6: So like I say, Mr. Dillon, my boys and I are here for some resting and playing. Now, if you want a private little war, you can start gunning for us anytime you want. But you'll have to start it.
9: You've got until sundown to leave town, Bissell.
6: Marshal, you didn't hear what I said at all.
9: Sundown. If you're still around after that, you'll all go to jail.
6: We don't want any trouble. We want to take it nice and easy. You take it easy, too, huh? I'll be seeing you.
4: That was him, wasn't it, Marshal? That was Frank Bissell. The Frank Bissell. Oh, Mr. Dillon, if you shot him in here, I could have put up a sign. Yes, sir. I sure could. Frank Bissell. Shot and killed here by
9: Marshal. I'm sorry I couldn't oblige you, Mr. Stapley. Good day.
1: Mr. Dillon?
9: Yeah, Chester.
1: They're getting out, huh? I didn't think it'd be as easy
9: as
1: that.
9: It isn't.
1: Yes, sir, but look, they're riding right
9: on. I gave them until sundown.
1: Oh, that's about 2 hours. Hey, you know, Mr. Dillon, in 2 hours, them boys can do an awful lot of trouble.
9: They try, and there's going to be trouble.
1: Yes, sir. You want me to follow her and see where they go?
9: No. No, we'll wait back at the office. On the way back, I stopped at the saloons and told the boys to send out word if Bissell and his gang came in after sundown. I told him I'd be waiting in the office. When I got to the Texas Trail, Kitty was leaning against the bar, singing. A half a dozen cowboys were standing around, drinking, but listening quietly. It was a kind of a sad

0: Hi, Matt. Chester.
1: Evening, Miss Kitty.
2: Kitty? Well, never heard that song before.
0: Well, I haven't either. Fellow was in a while back, brought it by. Wrote out the words for me. It's nice, isn't it?
2: Yeah, it's fine. Say, Kitty, there might be a little trouble tonight.
0: Oh?
2: Yeah, Frank Bissell and his boys are in town.
0: I heard. It's all over town.
2: I know. Let me know if they come in, will you?
0: Sure, Matt.
2: Okay. I'll see you. So long.
0: So long.
3: Seldom heard a scourging word. Mighty tuneful, Mr. Dillon.
2: You feel like stopping by Delmonico's for supper, Chester?
3: Well, Mr. Dillon, I'm kind of low this week. You see, I sent East for one of the new suits Mr. Hightower was telling about. You know, the ones that's got the vest and all? The thing cut away here and then fine and tight up here?
2: I'm sure you'll look fine in it, Chester. Come on, let's get supper. I got money. It was about sundown when we got through supper. I'd gone in Delmonico's mostly with the idea that Bissell would head there himself. That way I could get the thing over before it got really started. But he didn't oblige. Not until Chester and I were getting up from the table.
3: My gracious, Mr. Dillon. I feel swole up like an overfed puppy dog.
2: You look like one.
3: Mr. Dillon, look. Coming in.
2: Yeah, I see him. All right, let's go.
4: Man, I'm hungry. I could eat me one.
5: Well. Hello, Mr. Dillon. Say, how's the food in here?
2: It's sundown, Mr. Bissell.
5: Yeah, it's late for me to be eating. The boys, too. We're hungry.
2: Come outside.
5: Mr. Dillon, we just came in for a nice, quiet meal.
2: You don't want trouble with all these people in here, Mr. Bissell. Now, you do as I say outside. Come on, huh?
6: You want to start trouble, Marshal?
5: Buffalo, where are your manners? There's women folk in here that might get hurt if shooting started.
6: Frank, you heard...
5: You heard what I said. Besides, Mr. Dillon isn't going to do anything. He's just got to make noise like he does. So those people will think he's doing his job. Well, Mr. Dillon, I sure would like to stay and talk, but...
2: All right. All right, go ahead and eat, Bissell. I'll be waiting for you outside.
5: Sure. You do that, Mr. Dillon. You wait for me outside.
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2: I knew there'd be a lot of talk in Dodge. Some would say that I should have drawn on Frank Bissell and his gang right then in Delmonico's. Well, I had my own opinion about that. Chester and I waited outside for Bissell to get through and come out. By that time, the word was out, and it sounded like every cowboy, bullwhacker, and buffalo hunter in Dodge was hanging around waiting to see the fun. It was dark then, and the moon was rising.
3: A lot of them boys has come up from the other side of the tracks, Mr. Dillon.
2: I know. You got any tobacco on you, Chester?
3: You want I should tell them to get on back? Here you are, sir.
2: Thanks. Now, I tell you, Chester, most of those men have come to a show. They want to see some shooting, some blood and killing. Well, seeing how long that's what they came for, I don't figure they'll want to be any part of that show.
3: Yes, sir. What are you aiming to do when Bissell comes out?
2: Arrest him. Find Bissell $100 and the others $25 apiece. Then lock him up for the night.
3: Yes, sir.
2: The crowd got bigger, and it got quieter, too. Standing on both sides of the street with a respectable distance between themselves and the entrance to Delmonico's, where Chester and I waited. It was going on 8:30 when the door opened, and Frank Bissell stepped out, his boys following after him.
14: You still waiting, Mr. Dillon? I thought you'd be somewhere rolling drunk by now.
2: You're under arrest, Bissell. And all of you.
14: What have we done? We're real peaceful, you can see that.
4: Come on, Frank. Let's get down to the opera house.
2: Hand over your guns.
14: Mr. Dillon, I never done that yet. I don't expect I'm going to do it now for you.
6: We're calling your bluff, Dillon. Six of us. Go ahead and start it. Go ahead.
2: I don't want any killing, Bissell. Now you come in quietly.
14: No, Mr. Dillon.
2: I'd made up my mind even before he answered because I knew he wouldn't back down. And the crowd was watching. And in that same second, through the window of the restaurant, I saw the figures of two women and a child making for the door. They were right in line with any shooting I might do. Bissell and the others were directly in front of them. And now they had their guns drawn. And mine was still in its holster.
5: Oh, now, I've heard you're pretty fast, Marshal.
6: With talk, Frank. Lots of talk, that's all.
5: Sure, sure, sure. Now, you be a good fellow and go about your business. We're going down to the Opera House. Don't come looking around, because next time we might have to be real painful with you.
15: Hey, look at that. You better get out of town, Marshal Dillon. You're through.
2: Come on, Chester.
16: Yes, Mr. Dillon.
2: I'd made two mistakes. First, going to Delmonico's and figuring I could bluff him out of town without any shooting. And then not getting Bissell away from the restaurant door before calling him. And it wasn't good. A lot of drifters in Dodge were going to take advantage of the situation before the night was out. Law officers don't live long when they make mistakes. Chester and I headed for the Texas Trail.
3: You going to let him get away with that, Mr. Dillon?
2: For a while.
3: My gracious, Mr. Dillon, they spit right in your eye, every one of them. You ain't going to take it, are you?
2: I made a mistake, Chester. Now I got to make it right.
3: Yes, sir, I know, but this will be all over town. Mr. Dillon, will you tell me why you didn't draw and get it done?
2: I had my reasons, Chester.

0: the spirit heavenward. And the skies are not cloudy all day.
1: Matt, I heard you were waiting for Bissell over at Delmonico's. I was worried.
2: Everything's fine, Kitty.
3: No, it ain't fine, Miss Kitty. That Frank Bissell drawed on Mr. Dillon and...
2: And what, Chester?
3: You said you had your reasons, Mr. Dillon.
2: Join us for a beer, Kitty?
1: Sure, Matt. You didn't get him out of town?
2: No, not yet.
1: Oh. They liked the song. Did you hear?
2: We sat in the Texas Trail, Chester nervous and looking to the door every minute or so. And as a cowboy drifted in, and then another, and a couple more, I could tell that news of what had happened outside Delmonico's had spread. That's the trouble with a reputation. You build it or you get it built for you. It's like a trap. You gotta stay a step ahead of it. If you don't, there's always the question. Even with the people you think you know real well. Like Chester and Kitty. And I knew they were wondering why I'd backed down. I let a half hour go by, which I calculated was enough time for Dodge to make a hero out of Bissell. Then it was time to go.
3: Where are we going, Mr. Dillon?
2: The Opera House.
3: The Opera House. That's where they've gone, ain't it?
2: That's right.
3: Well, good.
2: I want you to stay out of this, Chester.
3: Oh, now, Mr. Dillon...
2: You heard what I said.
3: Yes, sir. Mr. Dillon?
2: Yeah.
3: Nothing.
2: Now, remember what I said, Chester. Keep out of it until you're told.
3: All right, Mr. Dillon, I will.
2: It was between shows at the Opera House, and most all the customers were in the saloon next door. Bissell was at the bar, and his pals around him, and a dozen or more newfound friends standing him drinks. Yeah, the news had got around all right. And the gunman was a hero. He'd made the law back down.
4: Well, look who's here, boys. Hey, Frank. Look it.
5: Marshal Dillon, didn't I get through telling you a while back?
2: Are you drunk, Bissell?
5: I never get drunk, Mr. Dillon.
2: Well, I'm glad to hear it. Now, all right, you other men, get away from the bar, quick. You six stay where you are. I'm telling you. Now, anybody who wants to stay with Bissell and his gang is going to get hurt. Now, you move.
4: He sure is tough, Frank.
2: Okay. Mr. Bissell, draw.
5: Oh, now, Mr. Dillon, you don't want me to do that.
4: Yeah, leave me do it, Frank. I need the practice.
5: No. No, wait a minute. No, I think he means it. Sure, Mr. Dillon. I guess I have been riding you pretty hard. Sure. Anytime you...
2: Well, when are you going to draw, mister? I'm going to tell you something. I could have hit you in the belly as easy as making a hole in the wall. But I don't like killing. Now, you're under arrest, all of you. Chester.
6: Yes, sir?
2: Keep them with their arms up.
6: Yes, sir.
2: Now you, take off your guns, Bissell. I said take off your guns and do it now. All right, put them on the bar. Now, I'm putting my gun on the table here. If I'm not on my feet to get it when you and I are finished, it's yours. And I'm through as marshal here.
7: Yeah. Oh.
8: Hold on. Come on. Get him. Stop. Hit him, Frank.
2: Mason, you pick him up. You help him.
9: Yeah.
2: We're all gone out of the jail. Carry him with you. So I made a show for the town. And a lot of big words to go with it, and they swallowed it. And Bissell and his gang lost everything, including their conceit. We put him in jail overnight, and the next morning each man was fined $25, Bissell $100. And they rode out a Dodge. I'd be a liar if I didn't admit I did a little more than my job when I threw my gun away and worked Bissell over with my fists. He was a hard man, and I might have lost. Except that I had my reputation to think about.

Gunsmoke, under the direction of Norman McDonnell, stars William Conrad as Matt Dillon, U.S. Marshal. Tonight's story was specially written for Gunsmoke by Anthony Ellis, with music composed and conducted by Rex Corey. Featured in the cast were John Daner, Lawrence Dobkin, Barney Phillips, Jack Crucian, and Howard McNear. Parley Bear is Chester, and Georgia Ellis is Kitty.

0: Goneth, an episode of Gunsmoke from April 11th, 1953. Supporting cast members John Daner, Lawrence Dobkin, Barney Phillips, and Jack Crucian were all very busy radio actors, and they also showed up on television. Some examples, John Daner starred in the radio westerns Frontier Gentleman and Have Gun Will Travel, and Barney Phillips played Officer Ed Jacobs on both radio and television's Dragnet. Now, out of that group, there was also an Oscar nominee. Jack Crucian earned a Best Supporting Actor Academy Award nomination, playing Jack Lemmon's kindly neighbor Dr. Dreyfus in the 1960 Best Picture winner, The Apartment. I'm Greg Bell, and up next on When Radio Was, we'll make our weekly visit with Mary Foster, the editor's daughter, right after we take this break.
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0: 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Yes, indeed, it's our weekly visit with Mary Foster, the editor's daughter. 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
10: Now, Mary Foster, the editor's daughter. When Henry Foster urged Amelia Cobb Parrish, his reporter, and Tom Daggett, his printer, to get married, both of them resigned. Well, as today's story opens, Tom is on his way to the newspaper to pick up his belongings. He meets Jerry Dalton, who lives at Amelia's. Jerry says...
11: Hello, Tom.
12: Hi, Jerry.
11: On your way back to work?
12: Well, I'm on my way over to the Sentinel office.
11: You on vacation?
12: Yeah, I guess that expresses it about as well as anything could.
11: What do you mean by that?
12: You ain't heard about it?
11: Heard about what?
12: I'm getting through at the Sentinel.
11: Why, no, I hadn't heard that. What happened?
12: Oh, nothing much. Just a kind of misunderstanding all around. I thought most likely Amelia had told you about it by this time.
11: No, Amelia hasn't told me a thing. But I thought this morning at breakfast that something had happened to upset her. Her eyes were red and she looked as if she hadn't had a wink of sleep all night.
12: Heard anything from George Peters, have you, Jerry?
11: Yes, he called me on the phone this noon.
12: That's so. What do you have to say?
11: Well, he said that... Well, there's no reason for my not telling you, Tom. He wants me to come to New York so he and I can be married.
12: Well, good. By gracious, that's real good news, Jerry. You're going to take him up on that, ain't you?
11: I don't know. I really haven't decided.
12: Now, don't try to tell me that, young woman. All anybody with half a brain has to do is take one look at those sparkling eyes of yours, and he'd know that there was only one answer. You're going to New York.
11: Oh, I may decide to go.
12: Oh, I guess there ain't much doubt about it. Say, but what's Doc Nelson going to do when you go?
11: Oh, I guess he'll get along all right, Tom. He managed to do very nicely before I went to work for him, so I'm sure he will after I leave. I admit I don't like the idea of leaving him. He's so nice and considerate.
12: Yeah, Doc's a fine feller. It don't come any finer.
11: You're right, Tom, they don't. Well, I've got to be getting back to the office. I hope you'll reconsider about leaving Mr. Foster.
12: Oh, I doubt if there's much chance of that. But anyway, Jerry, bye. Good luck to you if you don't see me again.
11: Good luck to you too, Tom.
4: You had quite a talk with Amelia, did you, Mary?
13: Yes, I had a very nice talk with her, Dad. And I'm almost sure it's only going to be a matter of a day or so before she comes back to work. I'm not so sure about Tom, though. I haven't had a chance to talk with him yet.
4: What's your plan to say to him when you do talk with him?
13: Well, I thought I'd let him know that Amelia has quit her job here, and that if he quits, too, it's going to leave you in a very difficult spot. After all, Tom's a fair-minded man, and I think that when he realizes what you're up against, he'll change his mind.
4: Well, maybe.
13: You don't like that idea, do you, Dad?
4: Oh, I didn't say so.
13: Well, I know from your expression that you don't.
4: Oh, it ain't such a bad idea, Mary. It might work. But I ain't so sure that's the right way to approach Tom.
13: All right. How else would you approach him?
4: Well, I figure maybe an independent approach would work a little better in this case. That is to say, an approach to indicate that I can get along all right whether he comes back to work for me or not. Now, mind you, I wouldn't come right out and say that to him directly. I'd make it in the form of a suggestion. But honestly, I believe that would work.
13: I don't know whether I agree with you on that or not, Dad. It's just exactly opposite from what I had in mind.
4: Yeah, I know, but now here's how I figure it, child. Down deep, I doubt very much if Tom Daggett wants to leave Valley Springs. Because down deep, I believe that he's fonder of Amelia than he's willing to let on. Which means that he'll want to remain in the same town where she is. All right. Now, where is Tom going to go to get another job in this town if he don't work here?
13: Over with our competitor, perhaps?
4: Oh, it ain't likely, Mary. It ain't even remotely possible to my way of thinking. Don't forget that Tom and John Redmond had a ruckus some time ago, and that Redmond's hated him like poison ever since. Now, I figure he'd just as soon think of hiring a Wolverine as he would Tom.
13: Well, of course, you can use whatever angle you want to, but if I were you, I'd be very cautious about using the independent angle, because, well, Tom's pretty independent himself, you know. Oh. Incidentally, here he comes into the yard.
4: Oh.
13: Maybe he's already changed his mind about not coming back to work for you, Dad.
4: Knowing Tom, I doubt that, but we'll see.
13: If he hasn't, you want me to talk to him first?
4: Well, no, I'd better, I guess. I tell you what, Mary, you go into the house, wait a few minutes, then come on out. And then, if I ain't had any luck, why, you can see what you can do with him.
14: 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We'll be right back.
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14: And now let's wrap up this episode of Mary Foster on When Radio Was.
4: Oh, hi, Tom.
12: Hi, Henry. I thought I'd call around and get some things I left out in the shop.
4: Yeah, sure. Help yourself. Fine day, ain't it?
12: Yeah. Yeah, it's a good one. Oh, by the way, Henry, if you need a printer to get out this week's paper for you, maybe I could dig up a man to send around. I got a friend who works over on the Brookville Times. He's on vacation right now. And I wouldn't wonder but what he'd come over and help you out in a pinch.
4: Oh, I'm much obliged for the thought, Tom, but I don't believe it'll be necessary to go to the trouble of asking him. War's over now, you know, and there's two or three fellas back that can do a pretty good job of printing. I figure I can get one of them, all right.
12: Or you can. Well, of course, in that case...
4: Yes, no trouble to get men nowadays. What you planning to do, Tom? Go back up north to your cabin?
12: Well, I don't know, Henry. I ain't quite made up my mind about that. When I was living up there in that cabin, I didn't think I ever wanted to come out into civilization again. That is, to live. But now, having been here in Valley Springs for something over a year, I've got kind of attached to the town. Kind of think I'd like to stay right here.
4: Yeah, I don't blame you, Mike. Mighty good little town. Mighty good. They don't come much better in Valley Spring.
12: Nope.
4: But what you going to do if you stay here, Tom?
12: Well, I don't know.
4: If you decide to leave, I can sincerely say that we're going to miss you. And I wouldn't wonder but what Amelia'd miss you, too.
12: Amelia?
4: Yeah.
12: Now, look here, Henry. There ain't a bit of need to mention Amelia in this conversation.
4: I simply stated a fact, that's all.
12: Well, it's the sort of fact that don't need mentioning. You mixed up into my personal affairs once, Henry, and it was once too many. Now, if you was all considerate, you wouldn't even have mentioned Amelia's name then.
4: All right, just as you say, Tom. You'll excuse me if I get back to my work, won't you?
12: Well, now, go right ahead. I'm just going to get my things and get out. Oh, hello, Mary.
20: Hello, Tom.
12: Won't take me more than a couple of minutes.
20: I gather you didn't have much luck with him, Dad.
4: No, he was still kind of sensitive about Amelia.
20: Well, I'll go out in the shop and talk to him.
4: All right, but you better not mention Amelia to him.
20: Well, we'll see. Well, Tom, it's not going to seem at all right not to see you working out here anymore. Somehow or other, you just seem to belong in this shop more than anybody else ever did who worked here.
12: If the truth be known, I like it here too, Mary. Always have liked working here.
20: Mm-hmm.
12: But it's evident the time has come for a parting of the ways. I guess the only thing for me to do after all is to go back up to my cabin. Seems as if there's an awful lot of shifting going on right now in this town, too. Me leaving and Jerry Dalton leaving Doc Nelson's office.
20: Jerry's leaving? Where's she going?
12: She's going to New York. Going down there to Marry George Peters.
20: Well, for goodness sake, this is the first I've heard of it. When'd you find that out, Tom?
12: Oh, about 15 minutes ago, I guess. On my way here, I met Jerry on the street, and she told me about it. She didn't say definitely she was going down there to marry him, but I guess there ain't much doubt what she will.
20: Well, I think that's just lovely. I have to call her right up and tell her how glad I am. She's such a sweet girl.
12: Yeah.
20: And George is so nice. He's so funny. Ah, they'll make an ideal couple, I know. Oh, say, but what about Amelia?
12: What do you mean, what about her?
20: Well, Jerry's been living over at Amelia's, as you know, and she's been paying Amelia for board and room for herself and Pete, and, although, of course, it wasn't much, it was a great financial help to Amelia. Now that Jerry's leaving, I wonder what Amelia's going to do now that she's not working here anymore.
12: She ain't?
20: No.
12: She ain't working here at the Sentinel any longer?
20: Why, no. She told Dad she was going to quit. She told him that right after the altercation the three of you had over at her house. Oh, dear, I hope she can find something to do somewhere else in town. But the only thing she knows is newspaper reporting. I know she can't get a job with the Inquirer.
12: Wouldn't want her to work over there anyway. But by gracious, that does present quite a problem, don't it, Mary?
20: Certainly it does. Furthermore, Amelia would be simply miserable working anyplace else but here. Whether or not she realizes it herself, she's always been pretty much her own boss. Free to come and go as she pleased. Yes, it was the ideal job for Amelia.
12: Yep, there's no getting around that, Mary. Twas the ideal job, but you could persuade her to come back to work here, couldn't you, Mary?
20: Well, I think I might be able to, but... And I'm not so sure it's simply a question of persuading Amelia to come back. I almost think it's a question of persuading Dad to take her back, if he could be persuaded.
12: You really think there's any doubt about Henry giving her a job back?
20: Yes, I do, Tom. Now, up to now, Dad's always been very, very lenient with Amelia. And every time before, whenever she's had one of these streaks of hers and told him that she was through, he's always let her come back whenever she got around to it. But this time, he's a little bit angry, especially where you're leaving, too. See, Tom... Dad doesn't feel he's done anything to deserve this treatment, and, well, quite frankly, I don't either.
12: Well, of course, it's all in the point of view. Say, that will put Amelia in a spot, won't it? Suppose it would do any good if I talked to Henry?
20: Well, that all depends on what you say to him and how you say it. He might be more receptive to the idea of taking Amelia back if he thought that you were going to come back, too.
12: Now, don't you urge me to do that, Mary.
20: Oh, no. Not urging you, not the least bit. I'm simply telling you exactly what I think. What you do, of course, is entirely up to you.
12: Hmm. Yeah, I see what you mean. Well, I don't suppose we'd do any harm to think it over, Mary. I'll do that. I'll think it over. But understand, I ain't promising a single thing.
10: But although Tom Daggett has indicated he might be willing to compromise, no one can tell for sure what he'll decide to do. Perhaps we'll learn tomorrow. In just a few minutes, we'll hear a few words of philosophy from Henry Foster. Now, Henry Foster.
4: You know, it seems to me in one way, animals have got more sense than humans have. Because an animal, he don't repeat a bad mistake he makes. Whereas some humans will keep doing the same fool thing over and over. So it kind of looks to me as if what humans need is just plain horse sense. See you soon. Bye.
10: Be with us again tomorrow at the same time for another interesting transcribed chapter... of Mary Foster, the editor's daughter.
0: From the late 1940s, that indeed was Mary Foster, the editor's daughter. We'll present another installment at the same time and day on your local radio station next week. I'm Greg Bell, and earlier we heard a Gunsmoke episode written by Anthony Ellis, the husband of Miss Kitty actress Georgia Ellis. London-born, he was a radio writer, actor, producer, and director, and he created a 1958 Western radio series starring John Daner as J.B. Kendall. I'll name that program, then wrap up when radio was, right after this.
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4: But we've introduced a flexible credential whereby a single card can be what you want it to be depending on the transaction type. 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And it's a way in which the consumers can have a little bit more control over who they share their data with.
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